0: different parts of the world to change what they call the regime and put in place another friendly to the US. The Americans are brilliant in toppling regime, but they don't know what to do with it afterward. And they don't know what are the consequences, how to deal with it. They've done that in Ukraine. They've done that in Afghanistan. They gave the power back to the Taliban after 20 years. They've done that in Iraq, and they created ISIS and Al-Qaeda and a havoc in all of the Middle East. They're doing that in Iran today, and they wanted to create a chaos in a country with seven other countries at its borders that will create a havoc in the Gulf and West Asia. We're talking about all major countries, Pakistan, Afghanistan, Turkey, Azerbaijan, Armenia. We're talking about all these countries, the Iraq, that are on the borders, that would suffer from a chaos that the Americans are creating in Iran. And Iran is not winning, but is not losing. And the job is to defend itself and not to raise the white flag in front of a superpower that is holding the Strait of Hormuz to achieve his objective to lift all the sanctions. We have the Americans insisting on using the dollar as a weapon, and that pushing the BRICS and this global south to de-dollarize and dethrone the dollar gradually, but that takes time. So the whole world is in chaos because there is no longer international law. And in Europe, well, we have robbed and stolen Africa and many other countries, and now we don't have any other state or any other country to steal. And we thought that we can do that with Ukraine, with Russia, but then Russia fought back, and now we are left on our own, and we are losing every single day because people are waking up, and we can't steal anymore and justify it as exporting democracy and human rights, which is a perfect excuse for our hypocrisy. So all that is not working, and everybody is damaged today.
1: Yeah, and so I think, you know, the world is in a very precarious place at the moment. You have, I'm not sure who the Americans' friends are these days. South Korea found a bit of spine in saying they won't allow the airspace to be used. We saw how Spain stood up as well to the Americans. I'm not so sure what on earth is happening with Venezuela and the type of concessions that are being made, you know, to the Americans, and the fact that Nicolas Maduro, of course, was kidnapped by the Americans. Europe, I think, is polarized quite significantly. I don't know. I don't see how this issue with West Asia and the Saudis with the Ansarullah in Yemen is going to conclude anytime soon. And so, you know, with where we stand right now, China seems relatively the calmest lot that's around, to the point where at the recent summits, Xi Jinping made himself available to try and fix and intervene in some of these matters. What do you think? What sort of camps? Where are we heading? Is there a way to understand what is the world being confronted by? Because clearly, what is happening in all of these regions are somehow interconnected.
0: Yeah, unfortunately, we are confronted with a narcissistic president, Donald Trump, on top of a very powerful army, but an army that is not capable to impose its will on any country willing to fight back. And the problem is there are never been so many enemies of the United States, above all among the friends of the United States. Donald Trump is fighting against Canada, fighting against Denmark, against France, against everybody in Europe. He's humiliating Italy. So he's not leaving really friends anywhere, because he believes that bullying is enough to impose himself, because he's not a politician. He doesn't know anything about politics, and he thinks he's selling and buying flat so he can say, okay, I want to grab Canada and add it to the United States, or Greenland is mine. And then he creates a fire and then try to get credit for extinguishing the fire that he has created. And it's a whole game of being on the center of attention of the world.

0: Now, you mentioned China. That's very important because China possesses leverage much more than Europe or the United States. It is Russia's largest strategic economic partner. Technology access and export have become increasingly dependent on China and also Europe today. Xi Jinping had direct access to Vladimir Putin. Beijing maintained diplomatic relationship with Kiev and has avoided formally recognizing Russia annexion of Ukrainian territory. China also talked to Washington, to Moscow, Kiev, and all the European capital. However, China doesn't want to play a political role because it doesn't want to fail. China has refused to condemn, for example, Russia's invasion of Ukraine and opposed unilateral Western sanctions and has expanded economic cooperation with Moscow. So it's a strategic partner, at the same time keeping good relationship with everybody. Of course, Beijing doesn't want Russia to be defeated or destabilized. That is extremely important for China. But also, it doesn't necessarily want Russia to achieve a decisive victory that Europe fully remilitarize itself under American leadership. And that is a problem because we've seen in Joe Biden saying, "I want China. After Russia is China." And now Donald Trump said that he said China in his first term and his second term because of Iran, he's no longer saying China. So China benefits most from a Russia that survives and remains dependent on Beijing and continue tying down Western attention so the West doesn't turn its gun against China without really triggering a nuclear escalation or a direct NATO-Russia war. So that made China an interested mediator, and it's not an impartial one. However, China refused to mediate because it understands what is at stake, that the Europeans don't want to stop. The Americans want to continue selling weapons to the Europeans and to the Ukrainians, and the Ukrainian weapons are paid by the Europeans, and Russia is becoming weaker, so it is no longer a real threat to the United States and neither a competitor. So the Americans are winning in this case, and the Americans are bullying Europe because they're saying, well, you can't defend yourself. And this is pushing Europe to think of reorganizing itself. So there is a mess everywhere.
1: Absolutely. While you have to pay almost three times the amount for vegetables, South Africans and Africa is not completely unscathed. Fuel prices everywhere is rising, and for the more passive members of our society, of course, this is very frustrating. The cost of life, but equally there's so much at stake where countries like Iran simply cannot afford to lose. China and Russia's strength as a counterbalance to American hegemony or whatever's left of it. The stakes are just so high. And thank you so much, Elijah, for having joined us this morning.
0: Thank you for inviting me. It's my pleasure.

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1: KwaZulu-Natal police are searching for the attackers behind a mass shooting in the KwaMakuta area in Durban, where 11 people were killed, including a pregnant woman. Three others were also injured. Colombia is no longer a partner to the South Africa's genocide case against the Israeli entity. The South American country notified the International Court of Justice, or ICJ, that it's withdrawing its declaration of intervention in the case. The electronic devices of suspended policeman Senjum Mxunu has been seized in a raid on his KwaZulu-Natal home. Police confirmed that members of the KZN Serious and Violent Crimes Unit executed a search and seizure warrant. Iran's armed forces have called out U.S. President Donald Trump, describing his repeated threats against the country as merely a tool for domestic propaganda. In a statement, the General Staff of the Iranian Armed Forces and Khatam al-Anbiya Central Headquarters noted that Trump's statements reflect the strategic predicament facing Washington.

0: Washington amid its aggression against the Iranian people. Meanwhile, the Cuban delegation walked out of the UN General Assembly session as US President Donald Trump called Cuba an absolute failed state and said his administration is seeking a fundamental change in the country. Those are the headlines for now and news to follow at 9 a.m. this morning on Radio 786.
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0: Protest action is busy happening along Mew Way between Spine Road and Parma Road in Khayelitsha. The roadway has been obstructed and the road closures is in effect. There's a request to please approach with caution and use an alternative route if you can do so. Also, protest action along Eisleben Road and Governor Mbeki Road is still persisting. Road closures are still in place and emergency services are busy redirecting people as we speak. Roadblocks on the N1 outbound at the old N1 road that is just before Worcester, the right lane has been closed. And then also there's a pedestrian involved in an accident along Brighton Road in Kraaifontein. Emergency services on the scene and the accident is of a serious nature, which will slow traffic down. Please do remember to buckle up and also keep a very safe following distance.
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5: 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What happens when knowledge survives exile? When a teacher becomes a scholar, an author, and a guide for generations to come? In episode 2 of Encountering Muslim Cape Town, we turn our attention to Tuan Guru, the teacher and the text. We explore Tuan Guru's journey from exile to educator and the role of the madrasa and the teaching text in shaping an emerging Cape Muslim community. Join Adliya Kubi this Wednesday at 10 past 11 on Community Pulse as we uncover a story of knowledge, teaching and transmission, and the foundation that helped shape Muslim Cape Town.
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0: 14 minutes before 9 o'clock in our Ian Radio 786. A very warm welcome. Thank you very much for just joining us now. Of course, the weather is looking pretty dull, and it's not looking great. It's very grey outside. There's going to be bouts of thunder showers during the course of today, different parts of the day. And the incident that happened on, Tuesday early morning at around past 4 a.m. in the morning, where in Mitchell's Plain, some people had their roofs blown off because of these high gust of winds that had occurred. All of that is somehow connected with what's happening in the climate. There's like some really odd things, because even at around that time, 4 o'clock in the morning, there was suddenly, thunder showers that were occurring, and with actual thunder. And so a lot of the weather buffoons are telling us that, or the weather buffs are telling us that there's a cut-off low system that's occurring, which is flowing our way between today and on Saturday. And this weekend there will be some rain, and thunder showers will be a key element of the type of weather that we're going to be experiencing. So different parts of Cape Town could well, between today and Saturday, be experiencing thunder and bouts of rain. So do look out for that as we get into the weekend. But two cut-off low system weather systems are likely to make landfall by Friday and Saturday is when we can expect that to occur. But already today, some gloomy weather on the cards for the mother city. Obviously, there's a lot of world leaders that are being interviewed and that are talking at the moment. They're all in New York for the United Nations General Assembly. One of them is Ahmad al-Sharaa, the supposed Syrian president, who was a former al-Qaeda operative who used to cut off people's heads. He was questioned again on this particular matter, and I want to play that for you now very quickly before I go to some voice notes, in which he is asked about his rather checkered past, where he was part of Jabhat al-Nusra, al-Qaeda, and was seen as part of that insurgency that was doing all manner of heinous crimes. This is what he had to say in response to a question that was put to him.
1: There are so many questions that are part of the past now, so maybe we need to update ourselves. So I answered this question so many times before, and it's now a repeated question. I don't believe that it is appropriate time to discuss things that happened 25 years ago. I was in a different age, and the conditions in the region were different, and they were pushing a lot of young people to go into that direction because of the pressure in that region. And then so many events happened.
0: So he shrugs it off as I was younger then, you know, as if though all of us in our 20s were cutting off people's heads. And when is a long time ago? You know, he wasn't in his 20s when he was doing that. And so this is really the facade that comes with being the so-called Syrian president. So we won't forget. Clearly, history is not going to forget. And whatever sanitization him and the Americans wish to do, it's not simply just going to go away. 10 minutes before 9 o'clock, let's listen to a voice note.
2: Assalamu alaikum, Tashreek and everybody. A great presentation from Elijah. Elijah, if you're still listening, it's been a long time since we've had a good space just discussing geopolitics. I'm sure you probably recognize the voice. But nevertheless, I think just listening to what Elijah had to say and looking at the UNGA of yesterday, I think what is very telling is that the 7th of October has revealed a lot of things, including, and we need to say thank you to Trump, because what it's basically shown the world, I mean, whether it is Bolsonaro in Brazil, whether it's Argentina, whether it's Venezuela, whether it's Zelensky, I mean, even with Burnham trying to now obviously provide air support to strike Yemen. What it shows is that what the world citizens have been made to believe, that colonialism apartheid and genocidal entities are gone. This has basically revealed the true face of the world governments, that we have always been controlled by entities who want to ensure that we are always controlled. So, it is. If we look at all the far right, I think it's AfD in Germany that is also winning, and it's the first time since the Nazi days that they have now taken over. So you're finding all of these phobias coming out in globally, whether it's Islamophobia, etc., and all these degenerate values being pushed, and that erodes family values. So we're seeing a complete and utter attack on civilization as we know it, because they aren't able to hide themselves in the shadows anymore. So, thanks to Trump, he sort of reveals his plans, and his UNGA was a complete and utter failure, because all he was basically doing was asking for help to suppress Iran. So, shukran. Wa alaikum salam.
0: Wa alaikum salam wa rahmatullahi wa barakatuh. Thanks very much there for your input. It is indeed much appreciated. So earlier I spoke about the beachgoers at Cape Town's Sandy Bay that have been warned that nudity and sexual misconduct are prohibited following the installation of new signs that says you can't do that. The signs were put up by Sand Parks and the Landadno Community Improvement District, and the residents, there's apparently a naturist organization. What are they called? The South African Naturist Association and the Western Cape Naturist Association. I wonder what makes them an association. Is it just because they all want to be naked together, or like what? I don't know. And I wonder what their principles and values are, but nonetheless, I'm going to get sidetracked. They, of course, have now said that they are going to want to engage with Sandbox to explain the legal position. Well, the legal position is that no law permits, this idea of a nudist beach. So that was one story a little bit earlier in the program. Then three minors have been arrested. They are among 11 suspected smash-and-grab offenders arrested in Cape Town over the last couple of weeks. The latest was a smash-and-grab at Borchards Quarry Road and Bahrain Drive on Saturday, where one of the three minors was allegedly found with a motorist's stolen cell phone. And this is the challenge with what we're now confronted with, that I know at least three hotspot areas where there's smash-and-grabs, and I would be generally on the lookout when, of course, I am in those vicinities. But then you have other locations, such as Jakes Harwell Drive, if you think of Milner Road, where some of these youngsters are at the intersection there, the robots. And then on Sable Drive, as you make your way from the N1 to go to Century City, there's also a hotspot over there, or at least there's quite a number of kids that are begging for money, etc. And sometimes there is the opportunistic crime that takes place, in which they, of course, confiscate the devices of people, or they try to take their bags and that sort of thing. So what is to be understood and done, with these kids that are at these intersections? I like your view on 0786 10 11 12. The other story that, is more of a labor relations issue was a case that I came across earlier this week, and it relates to a woman who has essentially been sacked by V&A Waterfront. She essentially held down two jobs. Now, I initially thought it's a bit odd that, this woman, the idea was that she didn't disclose that she was holding down another job. And having just read the headline, because the headline was ex-worker's double job ends in 2.9 million rand court bill. And I thought to myself, okay, so she was potentially dishonest, and so this is perhaps why she lost the job. But, people hustle and people do other things, and so even if you're employed full-time somewhere, there could be a scenario where you are doing a job elsewhere. And in that instance, is that, an unlawful activity? But having read a little bit more detail into the story, the matter relates to a former university employee. She worked at Cape Peninsula University of Technology, and as well as the waterfront. And what she had done was that the Labour Court has ordered her to pay nearly 2.9 million rand to the V&A waterfront after they found out that she failed to provide a truthful account of a previous employment, including she having embellished her credentials. And she has won several awards in the science, technology and innovation, and is the previous winner of a Distinguished Young Women Researchers Research and Innovation Award by the Department of Science and Innovation. She was appointed as one of the commissioners for the Presidential Commission on the Fourth Industrial Revolution, so she could do some work for the government. And in around 2015, this woman was appointed as the V&A Waterfront's Chief Information Officer while she was employed at CPUT, which she didn't disclose. And she had been a coordinator at CPUT since August 2014 and had earned an annual remuneration package of something like 606,000 rand per year. And according to the proceedings, that she failed to comply with instructions, you know, because she her work ethic was characterized by late arrivals, missed meetings, high absenteeism, and the submission of numerous medical certificates. The court also found that she claimed that the claim that she left a previous job because of political challenges and an ongoing merger was untruthful. That when the V&A started asking questions about, you know, where does she go, why doesn't she come to work, they discovered, well, on the days where she doesn't come to work, she has to be present for her other job. So she either takes sick leave or she just remains absent from the one job to cater to the other job. And then on the company issued laptop, she also moonlit as a DJ, where she was making mixtapes and publishing them I think on YouTube elsewhere, and also she took a gig from time to time. So her hustle culture is what got her into some serious trouble, because not only did she embellish her CV, this woman was doing two jobs at the same time and failing dismally at one of them because she was always absent and her performance was not up to par and standard at all. And that makes, I suppose, her firing a lot more understandable, as unfortunate as that is. And then, yes, as the listener tells us about the mass shooting in KwaZulu-Natal, we are reporting on it. 11 people have been now confirmed dead. 3 others are injured. The status of the injured is also critical. So this happened during the course of the night, and the police have now activated some specialized policing to be able to determine who is behind the shooting. And then some drama that can be expected today at the Madlanga Commission of Inquiry is that a taxi boss from Mpumalanga is due to appear. His name is Bafana Sindane. He is an ally of Mr. Josie Banyoni, who appeared earlier this week. And Sindane is the co-accused in a multi-million rand extortion case. And a lot of what has happened as a sub-theme to the things that the Madlanga Commission of Inquiry has investigated is the criminal underbelly that is the taxi industry. And so he has indicated that due to the unavailability of his legal team, that they are going to go to court to try and challenge the summons. And this, I suspect, will be a scenario where, again this morning, the lawyers will be debating amongst themselves without Mr. Bafana actually appearing. And let's see where Justice Madlanga so determines the process must go. So that is the anticipated scenario that could play itself out this morning at the Madlanga Commission of Inquiry. All right, until we talk, what is today's Wednesday, right? Tomorrow is a public holiday, but I will be here tomorrow after 8 o'clock. I have a fascinating conversation coming up with Dr. Khadir Mahid. We talk about the heritage of the earth, that coming up tomorrow between 8 and 9 o'clock. And then, inshallah, on Friday, we'll be back to our usual programming at 6:30. Until then, have a lovely day. Time now for your latest news.

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1: Assalamualaikum and good morning with the news. I'm Khalil Kathrada. Acting Police National Police Commissioner Lieutenant General Puleng Dimpane has directed a KZN chief to immediately activate a 72-hour tracking operation to pursue the suspects behind the murder of 11 people in Kwamakutu in Durban. Among the deceased are a pregnant woman. Three other people were also injured. According to police, information at the stage suggests that three men entered the house in the Ziko area where a party was reportedly being held and opened fire. Authorities note that preliminary investigations have revealed that some of the victims were on crime intelligence radar in connection with illegal activities. Police say details related to the illegal activities cannot yet be divulged to protect investigations. While the motive is being investigated, police have not ruled out the possibility that this attack may be related to a feud between rival groupings. An Iranian delegation and the U.S. Special Envoy Steve Witkoff held indirect talks on the sidelines of the U.N. General Assembly in New York. In a social media post, Witkoff says the sides successfully completed a round of discussions that they hope will provide constructive and will prove promising and constructive. He adds that the mediators would continue their work. It's understood that this was mediated by Qatar. Iran's Foreign Minister Abbas Araghchi is said to have conveyed Iran's conditions for reopening the Strait of Hormuz, including an immediate end to the U.S. naval blockade on Iranian ports, the release of frozen Iranian assets, and an end to the war across all resistance fronts. Colombia is no longer a party to South Africa's genocide case against the Israeli entity. The South American country notified the International Court of Justice, or ICJ, that it's withdrawing its declaration of intervention in the case. Bogota's intervention did not make it party to the main case, which was brought by Pretoria. The move reverses the policy of former Colombian President Gustavo Petro,

0: expected to sign the Electoral Commission of South Africa's IEC Code of Conduct today. Ahead of the 4th of November elections, the signing will see parties formally commit to upholding the principles of free and fair elections throughout the campaign. The code prohibits political intimidation, incitement to violence and the spread of false information, while protecting the right of all contestants to campaign freely. It remains legally binding until the final election results are declared. Beyond signing the code of conduct, political parties will also find out where they'll appear on the ballot. The top story on Radio 786 at this hour. Acting National Police Commissioner Lieutenant General Puleng Dimpane has directed a KZN chief to immediately activate a 72-hour tracking operation to pursue the suspects behind the murder of 11 people in KwaMakuta in Durban. Three other people were injured. That's the news for now. More news on Radio 786 at 10 o'clock.
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In the name of Allah, the most kind, the most merciful. 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Goeiemôre, good morning, Sabona, Molweni. I am Khadija Ajab. En dit is 'n wonderlik, dit is wonderlik om in julle geselskap te wees. Dit is wat, oh my God. Can we just go for a break so I can get my words in order? Yes, yes, yes, it is what we do every single weekday morning. We spend the morning together here on Community Pulse. I am Khadija Ajam, part of that team. That is net a plezier in a voorreg. On Radio 786-100.4. Mense, ek weet nie wat gaan aan nie. Dit is nie 'n lang naweekie. Dis môre een vakansiedag. I don't know what is wrong. Miskien is dit my opwindendheid, want dit is lente. Yesterday, Fatima Damon told me that officially I can announce that, even though, yes, of course, I've been saying that since the 1st of September. It's the 23rd day of this month of September 2026. It's also the 11th of Rabi al Thani, 1448. 11 minutes after 9 on this Wednesday morning. Thank you for joining us for this midweek edition of Community Pulse here on Radio 786-100.4 FM. 0786-10-11-12 is the number to text us on. Call us on 021-699-1786. You can head on, of course, to our WhatsApp channel to stay updated with everything happening locally, nationally, and internationally. The very disturbing news that 11 people were killed. Sure. And that KwaZulu-Natal police are searching for these attackers. That news is up on our website now. And also just a reminder that if you are going to be taking things a little bit easy tomorrow, if you are having a public holiday and staying home, that of course it's always a good opportunity. I diarize these things, so I somehow maybe just make a mental note or note it down. The conversations that I'd like to catch up on that I've missed out. What did you think of that one yesterday? And we were just so pressed for time. There was actually no time for us to also just do like a debrief. The conversation we had with Coach Farouk Meyer yesterday. Of course, he is the founder of the Iteko Athletic Club. But he's done so many things. He's currently the president of Western Province Athletics. He's the deputy president of the Heart and Stroke Foundation. And there is just so incredibly much that he has done. And that conversation will also be up on our YouTube platform in the next day or two. And so anybody who, yeah, if you are following us on our WhatsApp channel, you will indeed find the link there. We'll talk a little bit more about that and really some of the contributions, just the amazing contributions that he's done and how he inspired a community of runners and really just people being active. And so we'll talk a little bit more about that after 10 o'clock. I'd love to know what your comments were with regards to that particular conversation we had with Coach Farouk Meyer yesterday. That was in our third segment. Now, South Africa is grappling with renewed concern over gender-based violence and femicides following the discovery of the bodies of 9 women across Ekurhuleni since July 2026. Now, we know by now that police have confirmed that a multidisciplinary team is investigating the cases and looking for possible links. As of the 21st of December, the 21st of September, police have arrested 3 suspects in connection with the 9th victim, but those suspects have not been yet linked to the other 8 deaths. The deaths have intensified the national conversation around women's safety, femicide, accountability, and the responsibility of us as communities to confront gender-based violence. And so in our first segment, we're going to be touching on that with Sheikh Ihsan Talib, who's a senior lecturer and religious scholar, exploring what Islam teaches us about the dignity, rights, and protection of women and the difference between Islamic teachings and cultural practices. And we know what we always appreciate about these conversations that we have with Sheikh Ihsan Talib, it goes beneath the surface. It's not just about being reactionary. It's not just about some sort of, let's talk about this. It doesn't remain there. And so that conversation is happening very shortly in our first hour, taking us up to 10 o'clock news, after which, of course, your messages on 0786 10 11 12. We'll also, during our middle hour, speak to Muhammad Junaid Shafika about a unique journey through Northwest China and how you can experience the opportunity
to experience the rich culture of the Ugu Muslim community. Coming up on Education Matters, we continue with Adli Yaqubi. It's fascinating as we are encountering Muslim Cape Town and today focusing on Twanguru. Vandag regtig. Ek weet ek sê dit elke dag, maar as elke dag rede vir julle to skuif 'n bietjie nader. Skuif net 'n bietjie nader, doen wat julle moet doen and just pay attention because a beautiful conversation that we're also having during our third hour looking at Exile Scholarship and the Madrasa and Twanguru's legacy and how that became part of the living tradition of Muslim Cape Town. All that and so much more as always on 100.4 FM where you know you hear the difference.

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0: 18 minutes after 9 on this lovely Wednesday morning. Ja, ja, ja, ek weet het is bevolkt. Ja, ja, ek weet het is allemaal daar. Goed, maar het is altijd een plezier en een voorrecht om in hulle geselskap te wees. And that is my silver lining every single weekday morning. As today, also even more so, I'm welcoming you to the first episode of a new three-part series entitled Protecting Dignity, Upholding Justice, Islam, Women and Our Social Responsibility. Now, in recent weeks, reports of women being it's difficult to say these things, you know. We spoke about it a few minutes ago, but the devastating reality of femicide and gender-based violence, again, we don't want to be reactionary, but then it raises difficult questions about we as a society value and protect women. So before we look at the crisis itself, and I promised you this, I said the guests that we have in studio, we always dig a little deeper, and we want to ask a more fundamental question. What does Islam actually teach us about dignity, rights, treatment, and protection of women? And beyond the theoretical, of course, today we go back to Quran and the example of that most exemplary of Allah's creations, the Prophet, peace be upon him, to explore these principles of dignity, justice, compassion, and the prohibition of harm. Because if justice and human dignity are fundamental Islamic principles, then how should those principles shape the way that women are treated within our families, our communities, and our society? So our conversation begins now in episode 1, The Dignity and Protection of Women and Islam. And joining us now to discuss this, Sheikh Ihsan Talib, senior lecturer and religious scholar. Assalamu alaikum, Sheikh. Welcome. Shukran as always for joining us.
1: Alaykum assalam wa rahmatullahi wa barakatuh. Hajja Khadija, and shukran very, very much. Very happy to be here with you this morning, albeit a little bit somber and very sad. Of course, very concerning kind of issue and topic that we're discussing. It is out there, and yes, it is a reflection of who we are as society. And so obviously it is imperative that we dig deep into our own selves, into our souls, into our hearts. And then, of course, as we usually do as people of faith and faith communities generally, also dig deep into our spiritual resources to ask us what's wrong, to ask ourselves where are we going wrong, where have we been going wrong.
0: Sheikh, you say yes indeed, that it's out there in terms of headlines that we see, but we also remind ourselves, we ask ourselves, to what extent do we need to commit? To what extent do we take responsibility? And we ask questions around our own social responsibility. And so, yes, indeed, it's a topic like that. But we also recognize always within our discussions, Sheikh, that these are this is about real life. And the Prophet, peace be upon him, as much as we speak about the seerah and the beautiful stories, the Prophet sallallahu alaihi wasallam faced these realities. And so let's start the conversation there, Sheikh, about what Quran and Sunnah says about when it comes to upholding dignity of human beings.
1: Yes, absolutely, and Khadija. And you know what? That starting point has almost a preface or a precondition or a kind of a context, a location where we are discussing this Quran, because revelation is meant to be read into our context. Revelation is supposed to be meant to be read into our reality. Revelation is not intended to be treated in isolation of reality, treated as if it is a ritualistic process that revelation is read without its in explicitly intended objective, and that is to bring reformation, to bring transformation, and to bring reform into our lived reality. And so when we then read, and that is how we should read what the Prophet sallallahu alaihi wasallam's life and his seerah, as opposed to reading the story, but not reading it in context, not reading it into the reality of the Nabi Muhammad sallallahu alaihi wasallam's life, including the Holy Quran, how it was revealed and so forth. So we're talking about gender-based violence. We may not have had those terms in the time of our beloved sallallahu alaihi wasallam, but the phenomenon was there, right? So we may not have used intimate partner violence. We may not have used domestic partner violence. But the reality is that as South Africans, we are living in a country with all the beauty and everything that we have going, and with all the challenges that we have. One of the biggest challenges that we have societally is that our country is sometimes referred to as, many times, is referred to as the rape capital of the world. Mm. That is something, of course, that must make each and every person of faith shocked.
0: Of course.
1: It must shock us because of our faith. It must shock us out of our sense of comfort, our sense of complacency, our sense of, going on business as usual. It must shock us because I know in the past couple of years, the statistics today has been released. I have a student of ours, and Khadija, and you should get her into the office or into the studio for a discussion. Fatima Khan Wise, she's with us also in the spaces with Palestinian solidarity, and so she wrote her master's mini dissertation on gender-based violence in South Africa and developing a maqasidi ethical approach to dealing with it in a South African context. And so I learned from that particular paper, and she just graduated now in the week past, actually. And so the statistics have only gone worse. When we're talking about the rape capital of the world, the statistics indicate in the last statistics that have been released that more than 100 women are being raped on a daily basis. So this is what we are talking about. And so how does that, how does it make us begin to view all forms of violence, right? How do we begin to look at verbal abuse, right? How do we begin to look at emotional abuse? And how do we view sexual coercion? You know, sometimes we have long debates about terminologies.
0: Yeah.
1: About, for example, is it possible to, for something in Islam to be called marital rape?
0: Mm.
1: It's like almost like an oxymoron.
0: Yes, yes, yes.
1: You're married, you're
0: right. It's your right.
1: Yeah, and so forth. How do we view these things? Because these are the things that inform us who we are. These are when we make, when we jest, when we as men are in our private or in our circles where we have conversations as men, can we in jest refer to women in ways which are questionable?
0: Mm.
1: Right? And it's regarded as a joke.
0: Mm.
1: Right? And then we sometimes, horrifyingly, those jokes that are being made has religious connotations.
0: Oh, yeah.
1: Right? And so how are we shaping our own minds ethically? How are our own minds being framed morally? How do we view the values that the Quran and the Sunnah have basically enjoined and obliged us with? And so I think to answer your question from the very first, from the first off-go is to say that the Quran and by extension the Sunnah, the Quran has an internal coherence. There is a structural unity of the Quran that must be read into everything that we read, everything that we learn, everything that we internalize of our faith, right? And that, number one, is about compassion, mercy. Number two, it's about justice. In fact, if I really have to, if I read certain of the verses of the Holy Quran, I would even go and elevate justice as the first. But justice also is emanates also from mercy, compassion and empathy and all of that is also the capacity, the innate capacity that allows. But do our mercy and does our compassion that we have, does it inculcate, does it cultivate justice within us, right? And so also peace and security,
0: mm.
1: right? That is uppermost in the forming of the Quran's narratives and the parlance and the vocabulary that the Quran uses. And then human dignity.
2: Mm.
1: So before we even discuss the question of relations, whether it's, you know, where we find intimate partner violence, domestic violence, etc., etc., how do we understand the Quranic injunction that Allah has inhered in every single human being, basic human dignity? Human dignity. Doesn't matter what that person's relation is, whether that person is weaker than us, whether that person is less well-off than us, whether that person is socially in the lower rung of society, whatever. Person isn't highly qualified, person doesn't have a, you know, is unemployed even. How do we view that person's dignity? It's like, and Khadija, if we again go into the realities of what affects this ummah and human society at large, the biggest moral issue of our time remains the Palestinian question. And that entire genocide had been engineered on the foundations of dehumanization. Mm. And so they have structurally put in place a program of the dehumanization of the Palestinian people that have allowed that project to carry on for as long as it has. It's only today that we find that by the grace of Allah, by Allah's infinite mercy, as a result of and as a sabab of people becoming more conscious and becoming more expressive in terms of bearing witness, speaking up, etc., and standing in solidarity and having that mercy and compassion translating into justice. It's only now that we see that there is a shift in the needle, but not to the extent that the common person, that people in the Gaza are able to experience any relief in terms of those indignities, in terms of the suffering, the human suffering, and seeing that the people in power are not lifting a finger, are not making a move whatsoever. So that dehumanization, of course, at the core of that is our human dignity. Human dignity is what dehumanization gets displaced with, gets dispelled with, instoring and restoring human dignity. And so when you read the Quran, that becomes an overarching consideration. So no matter what verse you read, no matter what hadith you read, if you from your cultural or your societal biases come through with aberrations in meaning that take your understanding away from dignity to indignity, then that's on you. That's your reading. That's your cultural biases that you are bringing to the Quran.
2: Mm.
1: That's not the Quran.
2: Mm.
1: Right? And so that is very important for us. These foundational values become then our ethical framework, becomes our moral framework through which, not only through which we read the Quran, but through which the Quran must then be read into reality, must be read into society, into our contextual reality. And so certainly, if we're having the scenario that we are depicting and that you have just alluded to again this morning of the series of murders that are happening, then clearly something is amiss. Something is wrong. And so it goes back to, and Khadija, the first thing that the Quran and the Sunnah of the Prophet ﷺ does in terms of reformation is about restoration of humanity at the very core of it. And so in the Holy Quran, Allah subhanahu wa ta'ala would speak about the position of women and men. And Allah would say, Ya ayyuhan nas, inna khalaqnakum min dhakarin wa untha. O humankind, we have created you from one single male and female. So the human race comes from a pair, a mother and a father. And then in other instances, Allah says, Ya nas, khalaqnakum min nafsin wahida. We have created you from one single soul.
2: Mm.
1: And so the common origin and the unity of origination of humankind comes from a single soul, comes from one male and one female. That is the way how Allah subhanahu wa ta'ala related in the Holy Quran. And the purposes for that thereafter is also being made clear. And then in a very, the Quran, of course, Khadija, addresses from a linguistic perspective men and women. But then when you look at how the Quran's language, which is the Arabic language, has a gendered kind of structure in it, then sometimes people may think, or the reader may think, that there's a gender discrimination within that, when in actual fact it is universal in its inclusion of both male and female, because that's the Arabic language has that. Other languages don't have that, right? And so therefore, even the wife of the Nabi Muhammad sallallahu alaihi wasallam, when Ummu Salama said, "Ya Rasulullah, we see, you know, recognition of the male almost like pronouns in the Quran. We'd like to see more. We are the female recognition of the female." And then Allah Ta'ala revealed this ayah on that occasion, in Surah Al-Ahzab. And many of us, of course, have this memorized when Allah says, "Inna al-Muslimina wal-Muslimat wal-Mu'minina wal-Mu'minat wal قانتين والقانتات والصادقين والصادقات والصابرين والصابرات والخاشعين والخاشعات والمتصدقين والمتصدقات والصائمين والصائمات والحافظين فروجهم والحافرات والذاكرين الله كثيرا والذاكرات أعد الله لهم مغفرة وأجرا كبيرة عظيمة." And so in here, Allah Ta'ala responded to Ummu Salama's observance that she makes. But just to lay then just the rule down once and for all, no, it is the Muslim male and females. It's Muslim men and women. It's believing men and women. It's devout men and women. It's truthful men and women. It's patient and persevering men and women. It is khashi'in wa khashi'at. It's the male and the female people of humility and humbleness, and those who give charity in abundance, male and female. It's about the observances of fasting by men and women. It's about giving of chastity or preserving chastity and preserving your morals, male and female, and then the remembrance of Allah is male, and all of that Allah Ta'ala then in an emphatic way, but also
0: so beautiful.
1: We spoke about this word just almost in a pedantic way, responding to that point. Observation of Ummu Salama, that all of this is what is meant when Allah says, "For them there will be a great reward, and for them they will have Allah Ta'ala's forgiveness and Allah Ta'ala's mercy." And so this is what the Holy Quran's emphasis is about, the insaniyah, the humanity, the common humanity, the common insaniyah, and of course the right to dignity of Allah subhanahu wa ta'ala's creation, known as human beings.
0: Yeah.
1: And so that, Aunty Khadija, I think is something which needs to be translated into how we, form our attitudes in terms of the relations between men and women, relations between boys and girls. How do we raise our boys to think about girls, right? And so how do our young men, what do they take up from this society? And if this society, Allah forbid, is being referred to as the rape capital of the world, how does that socialize our young men? How does that socialize our young boys? And so forth. So I think, Aunty Khadija, that for us is of critical. And of course, we can talk much, much more about that. Allah Ta'ala also speaks about, the whole social sort of role that men and women have to play in society from the Islamic vantage point perspective. Allah Ta'ala says, وَالْمُؤْمِنُونَ وَالْمُؤْمِنَاتِ بَعْضُهُمْ أَوْلِيَاءُ بَعْضٍ يَأْمُرُونَ بِالْمَعْرُوفِ وَيَنْهَوْنَ عَنِ الْمُنْكَرِ وَيُؤْمِنُونَ بِاللَّهِ. And so Allah says, And the believing men and the believing women, they are of one another.
0: Yeah.
1: They are of one another. They are the protectors of one another. Awliya, they are the protectors of one another. They are the custodians of one another. They are of one another. They collectively take up the societal responsibility of transformation. Ya'muruna, they enjoin the good. They enjoin and champion the good and justice. وَيَنْهَوْنَ عَنِ الْمُنْكَرِ and they forbid the evil and everything. Munkar, in a sense, is such a beautiful word because there are some translations that really give it a proper translation. Munkar is the opposite of ma'roof. And munkar is then everything that runs against the grain of reason. And so it is injustices. It is that which is, immoral. It runs against the grain of reason, right? And so building society in that way, as Allah says, is the collective responsibility of the believing men and the believing women. والمؤمنون والمؤمنات. بعضهم. And therefore the hadith of the Nabi Sallallahu Alaihi Wasallam also says, الرجال أشقاء النساء. The men are the brothers of the women. The men are the brothers of the women. And so again, Aunty Khadija, we have these sometimes accretions and things that, kind of culturally became understood to be part of structures within Islam, which wasn't actually meant, which was never part of revelation. And of that, there is a word, Aunty Khadija, that would even perchance deem me sitting across from you here, even though Ilyas is also in the room with us, but that the kind of artificial mingling of male and female is being introduced as an accretion of culture. And that is, when you talk about the Sahaba and the community of the Nabi Muhammad Sallallahu Alaihi Wasallam, it was a natural mingling and creation and operation and existence of males and females in society. But now we have coined a word called ikhtilat. It's like a mingling of the sexes, right? And so the Nabi Muhammad Sallallahu Alaihi Wasallam showed how even in the Masjid al-Nabawi, the men were in front in their sufuf, the women were in the rear sufuf in the masjid. That was the same floor plan where everybody was present. At one stage, the Nabi Sallallahu Alaihi Wasallam saw there was, zahma, the men became a little bit more pushy than the women in the entrance and the exit. And then up until today, from that time, the Nabi Sallallahu Alaihi Wasallam said, listen here, this door from this side, can we please reserve this for the women alone? Why? Because the men were kind of becoming pushy in that sense. And so Babun Nisa, for example, is a bab. But the males and the females were in the same space. They were sitting in the same halaqat. The Nabi Sallallahu Alaihi Wasallam said, Aisha would, commend and compliment the women of the Ansar on the basis of seeking knowledge, asking sometimes very personal questions to the Nabi Muhammad Sallallahu Alaihi Wasallam in the presence of the men. And she would commend them and compliment them for their braveness and their courageousness of asking these questions, despite the fact that. But as a result of all of that, some of the women felt, Ya Rasulullah, can we maybe get our special day? Can we find a special day where we alone as the women come and deal with these kinds of issues? But that's what Sayyidina Aisha commends about. That's how the natural, almost like personal interaction exists in the Masjid al-Nabawi, let alone in the marketplace, let alone outside where people ordinarily obviously congregate and come together. Right? And so those things I think are important in terms of the kind of things, Aunty Khadija. And you see that in many Arab societies, not all, but especially in the Gulf states, for example, where the relationships between men and women are deemed to be so, you know, so sort of almost like, it's almost like artificial. Mm. And then we also know that that veneer there, that's outside, is not reflective of actually the reality under the surface. Yeah. And that's the same thing, of course, that we have in our country as well. All of these things that can translate into the kind of violence against women that we see here today, under the surface, there must be a lot of things going on in our society.
0: Yeah, and I think that's why, Shesh, you know, it's so important that we start the conversation. I really appreciate the fact that, you know, Shesh takes us back to what, you know, when we speak about Quran, when we speak about the prophetic example, we know we are speaking about what is not conditional, what is not subjective.
1: Yeah.
0: So it's not conditional on you being a particular color, or conditional upon you doing things in a particular way. When Allah speaks about men and women, it's about humanity. So this is for you. These are universal values.
1: Correct.
0: For all time, for all spaces. And I think it's so important that we start there, also recognizing that this is part of the human condition. It's how we created. Being respectful, being charitable, being kind, being compassionate. And when we speak about these higher objectives, as Sheikh has now mentioned, compassion, justice, and so on, it doesn't look one way in a particular time and space and changes in another way because of certain conditions not being met, which we deem to be important.
1: Yeah.
0: It's important throughout time and space. And again, it goes back to what's important for humanity. But more so, when Sheikh references what was normal at a particular time, you know, and when I say normal, I mean according to Quran, you know, the prophetic example, the mingling. And now we live in a time where because women in particular are hypersexualized, and men and women are only seen in those roles.
1: Correct.
0: You know, as sexual beings, whereas there's so much more to all of us. And hence this type of, as Sheikh is saying, you know, these limitations put on mingling, because there's always the, you know, oh my word, you know, what about my iman that may be compromised. But it's exactly because we've been conditioned to think a certain way. And we don't see that as part of the problem. We don't understand that gender-based violence is expressed in different ways, but it's exactly because of that. So it's the symptom, it's the outcomes of a particular way of thinking.
1: Yeah.
0: And that's why it's so important for us to take the conversation back and to see, you know, how the Prophet, peace be upon him, how he interacted with women.
1: Yeah.
0: Not only seeing that and understanding that there's a lot more to us. And the last point I want to make is what is so valuable about starting the conversation there is that it's not viewed, you know, Sheikh, you know me long enough to know that I cringe when we have this, you know, the status of women in Islam.
1: Yes, yes.
0: And the rights of women in Islam, that will may my heart may kopet la trek, because we theorize about these things. It's not lived experience. And so it just becomes so patronizing to speak in that way, because we don't understand this concept of social responsibility, of collective responsibility, of even being complicit in perpetuating a particular way of thinking. Then we are horrified when we see the stats, but we don't understand how we also play our roles.
1: 100%. No, as I've said, I mean, Khadija, I don't want to give details, but I know even in my fraternity, in our circles, when it comes to certain of the ahkam, you know, and then, you know, it goes like the, you know, the polygamous marriages, the divorcing, the male sort of authority figure, and all of that. As opposed to the Quranic construct, it's not about male authority, it's about responsibility.
0: Yes, and complementarity, it's about always.
1: Complementarity. But where Allah Ta'ala speaks of, and that is in terms of relational, you know, between husband and wife. What governs the relationship between husband and wife? Allah is emphatic in the Holy Quran when it says, you know, we created you as a sign of God, that you created for your spouses, one for the other, because the purpose of all of this is that you may be able to dwell in repose with one another, in tranquility, in a state of sakina, sukoon, right? And then Allah says, and in addition to that, your relationship is one that ought to be based on compassion and mawadda. Mawaddatan wa rahm, love and affection, mercy and compassion. That is the overarching sort of framework, the maqasidi framework for marriage. So when we talk about authority, authority goes to the next step of control. It's my right to control my wife, la hawla wala quwwata. And then you've just thrown dignity out of the window completely if you think that, you know, to control another human being is in any way acceptable. That person, of course, he has a God-given, you know, conscience. That person has a freedom of conscience, has a freedom of thought, freedom of opinion, and freedom of expression. Those things are all very important things in Islam. And so the moment we speak about a you know, a culturally informed or a culturally based interpretation of relations between men and women, as opposed to the internal coherence of the Quran, the structural unity of the Quran, which is all about, once again, it's about justice. It's about dignity and honor. And amana, which is responsibility, which is accountability. Those are the frameworks. And those are the structural, of course, unity references of the Holy Quran.
0: Yeah. And I want to just pause for a minute or two on this term dignity also, Sheikh, because we often think about many of these terms in very narrow ways.
1: Yeah.
0: So when you think about compassion, you know, there's this idea of, you know, let me give somebody, you know, something to eat.
1: Something to eat.
0: Yes.
1: we must be kind.
0: Yeah. Please leave the fallen. And so even dignity. I was reading something the other day, and it links up to what we when we speak about, you know, this hypersexualization and how we tend to police particularly women in particular ways. And so when we speak about dignity and protecting, and I would like for Sheikh to help me along when we think about even the term awra, you know, and what that means when you protecting somebody, even, you know, we have this tendency if somebody errs, and particularly as you said, when it comes to policing how women dress, and but now why was she even there? And say praat 'n bietjie te hard and say clunk up, say, you know, there's too much of her out there and that type of thing. And so even if you have suspicion about somebody maybe acting in ways which are contrary to Quran and Sunnah, how we should even, you know, address that situation, protecting somebody's dignity at all times, even somebody that you deem to be maybe, as we say, you know, maybe not being acting in accordance to Quran. So now, even between a couple. So I'd like for Sheikh to maybe speak to us a little bit about this term, protecting dignity and not being judge and jury and saying, "Kom eens, laat ik hoef jou op jou plek sit en vir jou laat mooi verstaan how you must behave."
1: Nihrija, this is a phenomenon, actually. And online it is egregious and it is obscene how sometimes people are being attacked on the basis that they are not fulfilling, you know, the requirements. They're not dressing properly. They're not covering up properly. And it's like, you know, this, I don't want to make specific references, but it's this policing, like you were alluding to, this policing, controlling and being, it's our responsibility. Your iman is my responsibility.
0: Yes. And it gives me the right.
1: To address you in a certain way. And when I address you, in the most crude of ways, in the most harsh of terms, and that is totally objectionable, because the Quran is emphatic about how we address one another. So it's about dignity and dignified speech, let alone, you know, the ulama always start with almost the most egregious scenario, the scenario where you could think that maybe, yeah, it's not so necessary, you know, to still observe dignity in speech. Mm. And so Allah Ta'ala uses the example when Nabi Musa and his brother Sidna Harun had to go and address the Pharaoh, who was the worst tyrant dictator in history in terms of, you know, the archetypes thereof. And so Allah Ta'ala goes and particularly advises or instructs the two prophets of Allah, and he says, اِذْهَبَا إِلَىٰ فِرْعُونَ إِنَّهُ طَغَىٰ فَقُولَا لَهُ قَوْلًا لَيِّنًا لَعَلَّهُ يَتَذَكَّرُ أَوْ يَخْشَىٰ. So go unto Fir'aun, because he has transgressed all boundaries. He has, you know, violated every sense of decency. And Allah says, and go and speak to him. But as you speak to him in terms which are lenient and in terms which are amenable and respectable, in order to ensure that perchance he will take heed, perchance he will reflect on what he is saying. So if you are addressing anyone, let alone the worst tyrants of the world, in ways which are less than dignified and humane to recognize the humanity of the next person, because if you dismiss the humanity of the next person in the way in which you are addressing yourself to that person, what hope do you have of that person actually heeding your call, heeding your word, heeding your advice? It's impossible. Mm. It's humanly impossible. And so the hikmah, Allah is explicit about it, نُعِلَ سَبِيلِ رَبِّكَ بِالْحِكْمَةِ, and so call unto the way of your Lord with wisdom. وَالْمَوْعِذَةِ الْحَسَنَةِ, and in utilizing beautiful methodologies, مَوْعِذَةِ الْحَسَنَةِ, beautiful preachings, beautiful, advice and so forth. And so the principle of restraining yourself also to persevere, you can persevere, but you must persevere with restraint. You must persevere with a sense of decorum and proportion and comportment, right? And so Allah Ta'ala speaks about how the people that when you want to repel something which is bad in your eyes, you see it as bad, then Allah says, idfa billati hiya ahsan, then repel that with that which is better and more beautiful. ادفع بالتي هي أحسن فإذا الذي بينك وبينه عداوة. You will then only will find that the one between yourself and whom there may be, you know, disagreement, there even may be enmity between the two of you, بينك وبينه عداوة فإنه ولي حميم. The chances then only will be that you could become the warmest of closest friends, of bosom friends even. And Allah says, وَمَا يُلَقَّاهَا إِلَّا الَّذِينَ صَبْرُوا. But that is not possible to be attained and achieved except by the people who show restraint, the people who show comportment, and the people who show perseverance and patience. So patience towards the other person is obligated in order for us to observe that person's dignity. If you're shouting at someone, if the words that you're using at someone is insulting, it infringes on the person's dignity. And the Prophet ﷺ said in the Hajjatul Wada' that the sacredness and the sanctity of this place, the sacredness and the sanctity of this day, the sacredness and the sanctity of this month that we are in, is like the sacredness and the sanctity of the blood of your brother. You're not supposed to spill his blood. Like the property of your brother, you're not supposed to usurp his property. And like the ird, the dignity and the honor of your brother. Sanctification of dignity and honor is like the equivalent, Allah says, of what we sanctify, the holy Kaaba, the holy precincts of Mecca, the day of Arafah, as well as the sacred plains of Arafat. And so, Khadija, yes, You know, the problem is like you said, is when we do not read the theory into the practical.
0: Yeah, and indeed
1: into the reality.
0: As we continue talking, inshallah, we'll remind ourselves that this is our collective responsibility. Shukran so much, Sheikh Ihsan, as always. We'll continue with Assalamu alaikum.
1: Assalamu rahmatullahi wa barakatuh.
0: It's 100.4 FM. The 10 o'clock news follows after the break.
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9: Assalamu alaikum and good morning. I am Rukaya Siriya. The Israeli occupation military has murdered a Palestinian and injured others in an attack on a vehicle in Al-Mawasi in southern Gaza. A drone was used to carry out the aggression. Since October 2023, the Israeli genocidal war machine has slaughtered more than 73,900 people and wounded close to 175,000 others in the besieged enclave. An Iranian delegation and the U.S. Special Envoy Steve Witkoff held indirect talks on the sidelines of the U.N. General Assembly in New York. In a social media post, Witkoff says the side successfully completed a round of discussions that they hope proves constructive and promising. It's understood that Qatar mediated the session. Iran's Foreign Minister Abbas Araghchi is said to have conveyed Iran's conditions for the reopening of the Strait of Hormuz, including an immediate end to the U.S. naval blockade on Iranian ports, the release of foreign assets, and an end to the war across all resistance fronts. The Makanda High Court is expected to rule on an urgent application brought by two ANC members in the Eastern Cape who won the councillor candidate and mayoral candidate list nullified. They claim party processes and guidelines were not followed in the nomination processes of candidates. They allege that these processes were manipulated and are not a true reflection of what transpired. expired during branch general meetings. The ANC has argued that the application is not urgent and that the matter should be heard in the electoral court, as it cites the IEC as respondents and deals with matters relating to the 2026 local government election. Political parties are expected to sign the IEC's Code of Conduct this week ahead of the November 4th elections. Parties will formally commit to upholding the principles of free and fair elections throughout the campaign. The code prohibits political intimidation, incitement to violence,

0: and the spread of false information while protecting the rights of all contestants to campaign freely. It remains legally binding until the final election results are declared. Political parties will also find out where they'll appear on the ballot. The top story on Radio 786 at this hour. The Israeli occupation military has murdered a Palestinian and injured others in an attack on a vehicle in Al-Mawasi in southern Gaza. That's the news for now. More news on Radio 786 at 12 o'clock.
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Now, 8 minutes after 10. Dit is 'n Woensdagoggend. Redelik bewolk. Aanvanklik is ons in vir 'n paar druppeltjies reën. Laat ons gou weer kyk. Aanvanklik is dit nou later vandag. Nee. Vrydag en Saterdag. En nou is aanvanklik is meer so. And I don't know if this is really going to happen. Let's see. If we're going to have a few drops of rain. Miskien is dit weer dit genoeg om die karre vuil te maak. Ek sien niks verder. We'll see what happens. It's a lovely day, nonetheless. Dit is nie meer so bitter koud nie, want ons is in lente. En is altyd 'n plesier en 'n voorreg om in julle geselskap te wees. Ek is Khadija Ajam. Yes, indeed, and I am partial to summer. Now, you know it. We had a love... It was just so apt that we started discussion there with Sheikh Hassan Talib when we speak about, you know, and when we frame our conversation in response to the devastating realities that we've seen in the past week or two, you know, on our news headlines, and the women that were found being murdered and... this is in Johannesburg, but we always remind ourselves that we're not reactionary, but we always remind ourselves that speaking about justice and human dignity, these are fundamental Islamic principles. These are fundamental universal principles. And we should always remind ourselves of that, because as Sheikh Hassan has said also, we've seen the most devastatingly horrifying expression of violence in the form of a genocide, and it's been live streamed for years, and it's still happening as I'm sitting here talking to you, as you're driving in your car, as somebody's maybe cooking or somebody's busy sending an email or whatever it is that you may be doing. It's still happening. And so what does that tell us about social responsibility? What does it tell us about our commitment to justice? What does it tell us about our commitment to upholding human dignity? So we see other expressions there of... gender-based violence happens there as well. And so whatever we term it, whatever label we apply to it, the reality is it's still happening. So we need to ask ourselves questions around this. We are part of humanity. And so what are we doing? Are we living those principles of upholding dignity and justice? And so we'll continue that conversation next week. But it's so important always when we start these conversations that we start at the right place. And we never just, you know, sort of give judgment and pass comment around it as if, you know, there's not a lot of deeper layers that need to be unpacked. And so that was in our first segment, and of course we'll be continuing with that next week. We are taking your messages on 0786 10 11 12. And it's in light of that one of our listeners asked a question around infidelity during a marriage. Can that be considered a form of gender-based violence? And so of course we did not have the time to pose these questions and to ask Sheikh Hassan, but yeah, maybe something that can come up next week. Want ons is geneig om dit te doen. Ek weet waar die luisteraar vandaan kom. Ons is geneig om dit te doen. We like, you know, to define things and categorize things and place them in little boxes and so on. And as long as we end up being absolved, as long as we are absolved, and as long as there's somebody else that we can judge and criticize, and then we feel quite happy with ourselves. You know, at least I'm not doing that. And so we need to stop that. We need to stop doing that. We need to speak a little bit more about collective responsibility and social responsibility. And al tas intie van my direk aan nie, of ek dink dit tas vir my direk aan nie, dit meen nie, bedoel nie, ek moet nie verantwoordelikheid neem nie, of dit bedoel nie, dat ek kan nie iets doen daaraan nie. And so let's continue having those conversations. Mumtaz says, Assalamu alaikum, Khadija, always happy to be in your company. Likewise. She says, life becomes truly beautiful when you live it with pure intentions, a heart full of hope, a mind tuned to positivity, kindness and gratitude. Sy sê ook, laat gaan die dinge van die verlede wat jou so verteer en vernietig, bevry jouself en jy sal weer 'n nuwe mens wees. 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
Oh my word, look at Fatima Damon's blooms. How beautiful. Shukran for sharing this. Wat is hierdie wat jy deel saam met my, Fatima? 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Jy moet bietjie meer vertel. You can send your messages through to us on 0786 10 11 12. It's 100.4 FM.

Okay, so Fatima's now put the caption to and explained the pictures. So the first picture is taken from the outside, and you see I just see an overhanging bush or tree. And then the second one is taken a little bit closer. It seemed like a fruit, but I wasn't sure what it was. Now she says, Assalamu alaikum. She's explaining it, Khadija, and all Radio 786 listeners. This is my mulberry bush, which I purposefully grew over my wall onto the pavement. Our home is on the corner of an avenue where school children pass on their way to and from school. Over the years, these kids now know how to pick the treats without damaging the tree. Alhamdulillah. What a beautiful thing. I always tell you, you know, I learned from her this where she said a long time ago when we had a conversation around gardening, and which we must have again now. She was saying, and it's true, after Fatima said it, I realized it is absolutely true. There's no such thing as the selfish gardener, because gardeners are always so eager to share their tips and advice. She says, now, oh my word, now the city wants me to cut the branches overhanging the verge, as I'm now causing something illegal, getting kids to eat, to feast of the berries growing on my pavement. What is becoming of us? But I'm sure this is such a treat for the kids. I'm sure they look forward to passing by the... Why would it be? I wonder if somebody knows. Why would it be that the city would want them to cut, wanted to cut the branches? What would be illegal about that? I can't even imagine. Yo, it's such a beautiful tree, Fatima. Shaima sending her dua for the day, saying, Assalamu alaikum, ya Allah, protect our children and future generations from harm, misguidance and every evil. Guide us to raise righteous children who love you, obey you and surpass us in faith, character and good deeds. Say, may Allah keep all our kids safe during this holiday. And she says to her Zakir, well done, and sending love and dua to everybody. That message from Shahima. Keep those coming on 0786 10 11 12. It is 100.4 FM.

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5: World leaders may speak of a ceasefire, but we know that nothing has changed in Gaza. The inhumane Israeli siege continues. Palestinian families and orphans are still being murdered, still being starved, and still being denied basic humanitarian aid. In just 2 years, the Israeli entity has slaughtered tens of thousands of Palestinians, thousands more have been martyred since the Zionist occupation of Palestine began in 1948. The West remains complicit. Arab leaders talk of peace, but they enable genocide. The companies behind popular fast food outlets, soft drinks, and clothing brands are still directly funding and supporting genocide. 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

0: Bikkie van alles bring ons vir julle hier op Community Pulse. Thank you for joining us on this Wednesday morning. Bikkie bewolk, ja, en dat is so baie son nie. Maar aanvankelijk, ja, is die tijd van die jaar. Wat die weer snaakse dingetjes doen met ons. Ek is Khadija Ajab en dit is een constant alhamdulillah. Elke weekdagochtend tussen 9 en 12. Community Pulse, thank you so much for joining us on 100.4 FM. Nou, as jy sê Bikkie van alles, dan bedoel ons dit nou. So, in die volgende paar minuten gaan ons Bikkie praat van China. Aanvankelijk, China offers a fascinating mix of history, culture and diverse communities. Today, we are going to be focusing on and shining the spotlight on a northwest tour of China, departing in mid-November 2026, taking travelers throughout China with an optional. And I said to our guest, I'm going to leave the rest up to him. Let me just leave it at that and welcome in studio with us, Muhammad Junaid Shafika, to tell us more about this unique journey. Assalamualaikum and welcome.
1: Walaikum salam, ni hao, jia shen hao. What the Ming Zhi Jiao Shi Gong Muhammad Shafika.
0: He's doing that.
1: Shishini. The best way to start. Thank you, Khadija. Thank you.
0: Walaikum salam.
1: No, no, perfect. That trumps everything.
0: Look, I said to you, I can say those words. I can say my name, I can say Community Pulse, and I can say China. And
1: that's so, good enough for me.
0: Yes. And so geographically, that's in that direction. But now we hear there's something very specific about Northwest China.
1: Yes.
0: It's correct. A huge country, no?
1: Massive. China, essentially, I think for me...
0: Because you've been many times.
1: It's like my second home. To be very honest, and I'm sure many of the listeners of Radio 786 can attest to that because over the years I've shared my experiences. Mm. Probably the one South African, not only Muslim in the country, but I'm, alhamdulillah, I'm probably the one South African with the most travel experience to China of over 22 years. Mm. I'm traveling back and forth. I've seen the country also develop technologically, yeah, economically, in the last 22 years. And every time you go back to China, I think the Chinese just astound you with the rate of the progress. And now, obviously, we get to see on TikTok and Instagram and Reels and YouTube how China is developing in as far as AI is concerned, electronic vehicles, and I think just from a broad perspective, having gone to China first as a teenager for martial arts training, stayed at the Shaolin Temple, then was afforded the opportunity to represent my country over the years as a national athlete, became a world champion, alhamdulillah, undefeated. And then in the last 8-9 years, I've gone into Chinese medicine, currently completing my master's program in integrative medicine, which is scheduled to be completed in December. And then, you know, over the years, I've been speaking to people. I've written books about the history of Islam in China, the Chinese cultural ethnicities. Both books I've written about 8-9 years ago, currently penning part 3. I'm hoping to have it done by the end of the year. And then people in the last 2 years have asked, what about us going to China? Because you talk about it as if it is your second home. Mm-hmm. We've seen this, we've heard that. And then my wife and I started taking groups to China in mm-hmm. the last 2 years. We took 5 significantly big groups for them to actually experience the culture, the ancient civilization, the tradition, and also the value of Islam having arrived in China back in the early 6th century. And, you know, there is the Western media propaganda that China oppresses Muslims, especially in Xinjiang province. That is not true. It's a false narrative. I can attest to that. I've lived in that part of the country. And we're traveling now in the Northwest Tour in November, as you mentioned at the start. That's one of our stops where we will spend a couple of days. And I was there as recent as Ramadan last year in Xinjiang. And I observed fast with all of the locals over an 8-9 day period. So wow. people need to experience it.
0: I don't even know where to pick up. I first want to say, you know, for me, just here from where I'm sitting, I you know, one thing's about dominant narratives and dominant, you know, or stereotypes and entrenching stereotypes. Now I'm listening to you and you're speaking about experiencing a place correct. Way beyond, you know, when we speak about China and one thing's about, you mentioned one of those aspects, one thing's about technology, one thing's about production, one thing's about, you know, in terms of transactional sort of in through that lens and think about, you know, where it stands on the map in terms of, you know, it's in terms of business. But now you're speaking about culture and you're speaking about people and you're speaking about lived experience. You're speaking about living with people. It's a completely different narrative. Besides the fact that, let me also just say, your interest in Chinese medicine, and then you list all the things you did. And I think that in itself is an enactment of, I suppose, the value of, you know, that approach, a completely different approach, a discourse that challenges a lot of the Western narratives that we do here. And I'm sure this is what comes across in your tours.
1: 100%. Over the probably last 10, 12 years, I've done a significant number of public talks where I've spoken about China and the history of Islam arriving in China, dating back to the early 6th century. So this was during the lifetime of the Prophet Muhammad, peace be upon him. A lot of people have not studied the old book of Tang because there are entries by ancient Chinese explorers and historians. Fa Xian, Fu Lin. They reference the Muslim ambassadors and emissaries arriving in China in the early 6th century. But what is even more dominant for me from an ancient history perspective, when Sa'ad and Ja'far radiallahu anhu, when they arrived in China in the early 6th century, they arrived in China through the south because the seat of power was in the south of China at the time. And they traveled not via the Silk Route. Muslim traders and businessmen and emissaries only started using the Silk Road in the 7th century. I'm talking about the origins of when Islam arrived there. Yeah. So the first point of call and arrival in China was via sea. And the seat of power was in the south, so it made sense that they arrived in China through this geographic location. But what is more significant for me is what we're currently experiencing geopolitically and the US and Zionist entities' illegal war on aggression against Iran. Is when Sa'ad and Ja'far arrived in China in the early 6th century, they found an Iranian embassy already established in China. And that goes back to the early 5th century. So that is confirmation that Russia, China and Iran do not have a 30-year history. And it has not evolved as a result of the BRICS economic bloc. No, this is an ancient relationship economically, socially, politically. Because when Sa'ad and Ja'far arrived there, that was one of the first things they found. A Farsi Iranian embassy that was already established in the early 5th century. Same thing applies to Russia. The Russian emissaries arrived in China to meet the Ming Dynasty emperor, and this goes back to the 14th century already. So if we look at it maybe from a geopolitical perspective now that these countries are close as a result of either BRICS or the fact that they are continuing to be demonized by mainstream media and the global north, then we should actually understand that their history goes back centuries, literally. And this is what I've been sharing in as far as public discourses and talks is concerned over the years. I've written the two books, and now is the time that South Africans must use the opportunity and actually go with us and embark on these tours as a traveler. So that you can actually
0: experience
1: and you can immerse yourself in this rich history.
0: What for me was so fascinating about this is exactly that. I mean, you heard my comment now earlier on that we tend to do this. We live in a world that's like this. It's all about instant gratification. It's all about the superficial. It's all about the bright and shiny things that we see in front of us. Not recognizing, yes, you know, the lived experience, the human experience, what binds us, yes, how our roots are planted in different spaces. this. And so even when we talk about, what sounds touristy, when we think about Silk Road, when we think about some of the key historical and cultural experiences, you take it way beyond that because you are South African. Mm. But as you said, you know, your experiences in China is way more than that. What can potential travelers expect from the tour?
1: You know, Khadija, the four previous tours that we did included Beijing, Guangzhou, Hong Kong Chinese territories. We did Shenzhen, which is the digital and electronic capital of China. So this differs significantly. We start off in Beijing. I must say also at the outset that we only have eight seats left.
0: What?
1: For this Northwest tour.
0: Okay.
1: Because we've been promoting it for the last month and a half, 2 months. So as things stand now, we only have 8 seats left on this Northwest tour to China. Our departure is either the 10th or the 12th of November. These are both options that we have. Some will depart on the 10th, others will depart on the 12th, and I'll explain why. And when we say Northwest, this is exactly what you're going to experience. It is quite cold at the time when we will go.
0: Okay.
1: Because there is a specific reason behind that. Second, we start off in Beijing, in the capital city. Those who haven't been there will be afforded the opportunity to visit the ancient Nuiji Mosque, which was built in the early 7th century, Tang Dynasty or Tang Dynasty. Mm. That history is immense. Mm. Then obviously from a touristy perspective, you'll be able to visit the Great Wall, Forbidden City, Tiananmen Square, Summer Palace. Because our tours are a balance between culture, history, tradition, and the Islamic ethos. When we say Islamic ethos in China, I'm not talking about Pakistanis and Indians and Bengalis that have restaurants. No, we're talking about supporting the local Chinese Muslims. And again, they are not being oppressed. That is Western media propaganda. Go there and you will experience it. If you do not want to accept my 22 years of experience in the country, then you are more than welcome to go with us. And then from Beijing, the travel is significant in this 15 to 17 day period. We then stop off in Neimenguo, Inner Mongolia. It's an autonomous region. There's a significant Muslim population in this region. I was there in Ramadan last year also. It has an ancient Ming Dynasty mosque, beautiful, in the capital city of Inner Mongolia, Hohhot. It's right in this. It is probably the most sublime, not the oldest obviously, but it's one of the most sublime mosques that I've ever seen in China, in the heart of the city. And the close-knit Muslim community comprises of Khoi. They are Muslims on the mainland, Uyghur from Xinjiang, or I think some people say Uyghur. It's actually Uyghur. There's also Inner Mongolian Muslims who are accepting Islam now at a rapid rate.
0: Wow.
1: Yeah. And then other Muslim ethnicities, Uzbek, Kazakh, Salar, Turkic, Bonan, because there are 8 ethnicities out of China's 56 that are Muslim. And there are over 100 million Muslims in China, 43,000 mosques. I've been talking about this for the last 15 years, and people did not want to accept until we started seeing TikTok videos. I don't need the TikTok videos.
0: I've been
1: telling you this for long already, you know. And then from Inner Mongolia, we go to Lanzhou, which is also in the northwest. That is where all Chinese Muslim halal cuisine originated from. And then there's an opportunity for a 3-day add-on to go to Xinjiang province.
0: Wow.
1: And to mix with the Uyghur Muslims. It is very special. No South African group has ever gone there before. I'm taking the first group. No South African has ever gone to Xinjiang. I've gone. So I've been there on numerous occasions up until last year. So that's going to be special because we'll be in the ancient city in Xinjiang and we'll end off in Xi'an, which was the capital of China back in the 5th century. It was then known as Chang'an. And then along the way, you will get to visit the Genghis Khan Memorial Park from a historical perspective. You will meet Mongols. you know, experience the throat singing of the Mongols.
0: Wow.
1: You will go into the Yurt, see how they prepare food.
0: What's that throat singing?
1: You may have heard it. If you Google, you know, perhaps online, or you check on YouTube, it's a certain sound that they make that emanates from the upper part of the throat.
0: Oh, wow.
1: It sounds very, very different. And they would actually sing like that. So people will actually get to experience that. You'll do the Terracotta Army, because that is also, you know, a bucket list tourist attraction. And you will literally walk on the Silk Road.
0: Mm.
1: That is, I think, who would ever be able to say that they've achieved that? You know, because there's a portion of the Silk Road that has been kept as is. Can we imagine the caravans and the emissaries and the traders that pass through that exact space and location? My group will be on there. Wow. So where we stand again, we only have 8 spots left on this tour. Departure is mid-November. If you miss it, well, December, we have a tour of the south of China, which is very different because the weather there is subtropical. So that will be different. But if you want, and you miss this November tour, the only and last time that we will repeat this Northwest tour will only be the end of March next year again. So, special.
0: But now, what do people have to do now? I mean, what do you need to know? If you are interested, you said there's only 8 seats left. Somebody who is interested, we're not talking about, what, not even 2 months away?
1: Correct. Just slightly less than 2 months.
0: Ja, is binnenkort. En aanvankelijk as jy met Mohammed Junaid Shafiq gaan, as jy soos huismense.
1: Correct.
0: Wanneer gaan so en toe? I mean, really,
1: en ons gaan ook Afrikaans praat in China.
0: Hoekom
1: moet ons hier nie Afrikaans praat nie?
0: Is huismense salam, soos die kinders, soos die neighbors en so on. And but now, what do people need to know? I mean, and how do they get more information?
1: So, we've done an info session in Johannesburg. We've done an info session in Pretoria. There are 2 couples from Gauteng that are part of the group. The bulk of the people, obviously, from the Cape. We've done 2 info sessions in Cape Town. We are doing 1 more on the 27th of September in Cape Town. You'd need to RSVP via WhatsApp. If I may share the number.
0: Yes, please.
1: 082-301-9070 Just don't call, just WhatsApp Salma, because she heads up the logistics. She'll give you the information regarding the tour and also allow you to RSVP probably for our last info session.
0: Well, that's already, it's tight. Because
1: correct, it
0: it's
1: is.
0: Just over a month.
1: Yes, yes, it is. Because to apply for a Chinese visa, which we do all the concierge perspective, she does. And that requires at least a 3 to 4 week process before you depart. And as you say, we're under 2 months away. Mm. So I won't say enough, but we don't have
0: time.
1: A lot of time at our disposal.
0: So that number again, 082-301-9070 and WhatsApp only if you'd like to be a part of that. You said the 27th of September.
1: 27th is probably the last info session, or if you just want details regarding the upcoming Northwest tour to China, departure mid-November, the full package, approximately 55,000 rands per person, which includes your return flights. It includes your accommodation, it includes your breakfast daily, and also it includes your major select tours and your internal travel. Because when we're in China, we travel via bullet train. That package you're not going to get anywhere else.
0: I was going to ask you now, do you get to go on the bullet train?
1: Oh, yes. You know, Khadija, it is extremely efficient in China. It arrives on time, it departs on time. You have exactly 2 minutes to board and 2 minutes to disembark.
0: Wow.
1: It functions efficiently. And China has set up this bullet train infrastructure across the country. The average speed is between 240 and 300 kilometers per hour. At the moment, China is testing maglev, which probably will upgrade in a year's time as we speak. And that would probably, the average speed would be about 650 kilometers per hour.
0: Sure.
1: Which means a distance from Cape Town to Joburg, you'll do in 2 hours. Like a flight.
0: God.
1: And it's efficient, it is clean, it is on time, and just functions beyond our capacity.
0: This
1: China
0: on
1: is living.
0: Denkbar.
1: You know, Khadija, I say to people all the time, because no one can beat my 22-year travel experience to China. But what I've seen is that China is living in 2065. They've been living in 2065 for at least 15 years.
0: Wow.
1: They are extremely advanced. And it makes us think, not that I want to tie it to this, but it makes us think of the hadith of the Prophet, peace be upon him, seek knowledge even as far as China. Mm. But I can add on to that. There is a Quranic verse. Now we must ask ourselves the question, why did the Most High mention China. This in the Quran? In the Quran, Allah mentions and asks us the question, have you seen the rainbow-colored mountains in the east? Because there are only two rainbow-colored mountains on this planet. The one is in Peru, so that's in South America, that's in the west. The other is in China. So why? It's not coincidence. Because the author of this most infallible, perfect book and scripture will not mention a location just as coincidence in this holy book. Because we always say the Quran is a book for the past, the present, and the future. So then we should actually focus on why it is we say that and provide proper analysis. And my group going with me now to the northwest of China in November, they will visit these northwest rainbow colored mountains. It is a spectacle to behold, to see it. It
0: sounds absolutely fascinating. Minimal sleep, lots to do.
1: Oh yes, you must sleep minimal. Because you know,
0: you have somebody who specializes in integrative medicine, in Chinese medicine, is going to be along
1: the acupuncture in the evening. And all the herbs will make you sleep peacefully, and you will awake in the morning in a restful state, and your chi, your energy is recharged, and you can go.
0: Yeah, well, and he's an embodiment of all of that. I mean, the man has so feel energy, and he's busy, and he's like planning this trip, and it sounds absolutely fascinating. I'm sure we don't even have enough time to, but I'm hoping, inshallah, that maybe as you're talking, I'm thinking we should do a program on this, you know, where we should really, really explore more, because we do speak oftentimes and about, you know, just what dominates the news and the social media platforms.
1: Correct.
0: And so we need to understand a little 100%. Bit more. This is a civilization.
1: Correct.
0: And there's a reason why it's called a civilization. So shukran so much. I'm sure that phone is going to be making a bit of noise now soon. 082-301-9070. 8 seats are left. Shukran so much for joining us.
1: Shishini chachin.
0: Selde for e. Precies dieselfde for jou, Muhammad Junaid Shafika. Assalamu alaikum.
1: Waalaikum
0: assalam. So now you heard it. China offering a fascinating mix of history. Somebody that has been there, I mean, back and forth, and as was his mense, 22 years of ondervinding. 0823019070. Text die number, and Salma will sort you out and point you in the right direction. It's 100.4 FM. After the break, we will be joined by Adli Yakubi. We are continuing our series entitled Encountering Muslim Cape Town, and that continues after the break. Stay with us.

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The time now, 8 minutes after 11. And we are just having the most amazing morning here. Yeah. I weet, ek sê, meestal van die tijd sê ek so, but it really is like that. I mean, wow. We learn so much. And of here now, of course, I spoke to MJ Lee and Mohammed Junaid Shafika that was just in studio with us about having that conversation. Really, we need to have a bigger conversation about the Chinese civilization. And so, inshallah, yes, we'll plan that nicely for when he comes back. And then we can have that conversation with him. But that number, for those of you that's still asking, 0823019070. That's 0823019070.

0: 0891 301 9070. Secure your seat. There's very, very few left, as you've heard. And they are experienced. They'll guide you through the process of, as he said, you know, whatever it entails, visas and amal die klomp papierwerk and so on. You won't be bogged down with that. They will definitely assist you in that regard. For now, we are continuing our conversation. We started last week with Adli Yakubi. This last week, of course, the first episode of Encountering Muslim Cape Town, we looked at the city as a classroom, and we explored how exile, Kamisa, anchors and breath can help us read the history and living heritage of Cape Town's Muslim community. Today, we take that journey a little bit further. So if the city is a classroom, then who were the teachers who helped to build the traditions of knowledge that would shape generations? In episode 2 today, we turn our attention to Twanguru, the teacher and the text. En ek sê vir julle, ek skuif al reeds 'n bietjie nader. Ek glimlag al reeds, want ek kyk verskriklik vorentoe hierna as we are going to be exploring Twanguru as an exile, a scholar, a teacher and an author, and the important role of the madrasa and the teaching text in organizing and passing on knowledge to a developing Muslim, Cape Muslim community. Once again, Adli Yakubi joins us. He is a writer, a designer, a broadcaster and a cultural storyteller. His work explores faith, memory and the living heritage of Muslim Cape Town as we move from the places and spaces of Cape Town to the story of a man whose teaching and scholarship became part of the foundations of that living tradition. Assalamu alaikum and welcome, Adli Yakubi. As always, what a privilege to have you in our company.
1: Wa alaikum salam, Khadija, and shukran for opening up these series. You know, it's quite wonderful. Shukran.
0: So last week, of course, as I mentioned now in the introduction, when we looked at the city as a classroom, we explored exile, Kamisa, anchors and breath, and how that can help us to read the history and the living heritage of Cape Town's Muslim community. Now we focus on Twanguru. Ya salam. Ek weet nie waar gaan ons begin nie, but kom ons begin by sy ondervinding. You know, his experience of exile and how that helps us to understand the foundations of the Cape Muslim community.
1: Last week we spoke about Cape Town as a classroom. This week I want to enter one of its oldest classrooms, the Cape Madrasa. When we speak about Twanguru, we usually begin with the extraordinary facts of his life, Titore, political exile, imprisonment on Robben Island, the Quran written from memory, the manuscript, the madrasa, Owal Masjid. Those facts are essential. Yet I want to begin somewhere much closer to my own life. I want to begin with a child in a Manenberg court, sitting before Khalifa and learning. Alif duwa detes an, alif duwa dup duwa bawa in, alif duwa dapan an in un. You know, at that age, I did not know the name Twanguru. I knew nothing about Tidore, Tlemcen, Arabic Afrikaans, or the history of Muslim education at the Cape. I only knew that I had to listen, repeat, and remember. Much later, I began to understand that this little lesson in a Manenberg court belonged to a much older teaching tradition. This is how I want to encounter Twanguru, through knowledge that traveled until it reached the mouths of children like me. My first Khalifa, my first madrasa experience was in Manenberg, in one of those courts, you know, these flat courts surrounded by the flats. My mother's eldest brother took me to a Khalifa there. That detail matters. A family member brought the child to the teacher. Education began through relationship and responsibility. The Arabic alphabet entered through sound, rhythm, and repetition. The letter was joined to a vowel. The sound was repeated until it settled in the tongue and memory. Sound came first, then recognition, then reading, then recitation. The body began learning before the child understood the structure of what was being taught. My friend and brother-in-law, Abu Bakr Shahabuddin Bubi, remembers a similar Cape teaching method and has written his own literary account of it. His version belongs to his memory and imagination. Mine begins in that Manenberg court. The importance lies in the shared method. Knowledge was placed in the mouth through repetition. Now, when I entered Sub A at Primrose Park Primary, I also attended the neighborhood madrasa. Auntie Na taught us together with her sons, Sheikh Shiraj and Sheikh Abdul Alim. Those names must be remembered. The madrasa could exist inside a home, in a front room, or somewhere up the road. Its strength did not depend upon an impressive building. It depended upon the relationship between teacher, child, family, and community. Mm. Women were central to this transmission. Auntie Na was one of the people through whom the tradition continued. When we recover Cape Muslim educational history, we must remember the aunties, the mothers, grandmothers, and female muallims who taught generations of children. Many of their names never entered the formal archive. Now, Ptajunain, the Khalifa up the road, became my longest serving teacher. With him, I went more deeply into the Quran and into the wider religious life of the community. I learned Deceiver Vatis through that lesson. We learned about Tahara, purification, water, and preparation of the body for worship. I learned the Ratibul Hadat. I learned Riwaya. I remember being taught the beautiful names of Allah. I moved more deeply into Quranic recitation. And the Ptajunain, I used to call him the wolf, you know, because of his face. But, I mean, I eventually completed the recitation of the entire Quran, and we called that the Tamat. Only much later did I recognize that this was an entire architecture of learning. We began with letters and sounds. We moved into purification, prayer, devotional practice, and Quran. The tongue, body, memory, and heart were being educated together. While preparing for this interview, another memory opened. I had come across the expression, 20 sifats, the 20 attributes of Allah. Yet, when I saw words such as wujud, qidam, baqa, qudra, and irada, I could not remember being taught them. Huh? For some reason, I remembered Ar-Rahman, Ar-Rahim, Al-Malik, Al-Quddus. I did not remember the other sequence at all. So I asked my sister-in-law, Zuleika, she's Mu'allima, Zuleika Jacobs, whom we call Leahy. She is Ptajunain's daughter and herself a teacher. Without hesitation, she replied, Al-Wujudu, Al-Qidamu, Al-Baqa'u. I mean, she remembered the sequence taught by her father. The standard sequence also contains a sama'u. Between al-hayatu and basaru, al-basaru and kalamu, usually following them. Suddenly an old classroom reappeared. Ptajunain had taught the formal 20 sifats. I may have been trained to memorize them as a child. The lesson did return to me, although I'd almost forgotten that too. When I was about 15, I attended classes at Usuluddin College in Sharia State, connected to Majlis Shura al-Islami. There were particular lessons in Kalam. Huh? We were introduced to logic from Islamic perspective, and we were asked to think carefully about belief, proof, and the attributes of Allah. I found these discussions difficult to hold at the time. I remember attending a good number of lessons, with much of the detail later receded. Looking back now, I wonder whether these classes were opening the intellectual structure behind the 20 sifats I had first memorized with Ptajunain. The child had received the words. The adolescent was being invited into their reasoning. Oh. And this came from where? It came from Tuan Guru. He had written up his whole book of over 60 pages, you know, a compendium. And many of us, I don't think anybody really found, they did find versions of this book. But the Khalifas took elements of it and made it part and hardwired it into their training. And this is the discovery teaches us something about this is heritage. The transmission is seldom a perfect, unbroken chain. Sometimes the teaching reaches us, and then the thread becomes thin. A child may memorize the words without understanding the intellectual depth. Later, schools may move towards our curricula. The childhood lesson is never revisited. Mm-hmm. Eventually, it falls out of conscious memory. And this is what had happened, you know? And I mean, I really, when I looked at the story, looked at the book itself of Tuan Guru, there along comes this other amazing alim, Imam al-Sanusi. The journey of the 20 Sifats begins far beyond the Cape. Imam Muhammad ibn Yusuf al-Sanusi lived in 15th century, Tlemcen, in present-day Algeria. He was a Maliki jurist, an Ash'ari theologian, and a Sufi-trained scholar. He wrote a concise creed called al-Barahin, the Mother of Proofs. It organized what every believer should know about Allah and the messengers. The 20 necessarily attributes of Allah begins with wujud, in other words, existence. Qidam, beginninglessness. Baqa, everlastingness. Huh? Allah's absolute difference from created things. Self-subsistence, oneness, power, will, knowledge. Huh? The remaining seven express Allah's being powerful, living, willing, knowing, living, hearing, seeing, and speaking. This earliest Sanusiya must be distinguished from the 19th century Sanusi Sufi order associated with Libya. Tuan Guru died before that later order was founded. The connection here is that Imam Sanusi of Tlemcen and his al-Barahin, you know, he wrote it in his own book, and he traveled all the way, you know. The connection between Sanusi and Tuan Guru is material and textual. Researchers did not simply notice that their ideas looked similar. Tuan Guru transcribed that al-Barahin, and a commentary written by one of Imam Sanusi's students, Abdullah Malali. This material became part of Tuan Guru's great compendium, usually called Ma'rifat al-Islam wal-Iman. The manuscript contained more than 600 handwritten pages. It gathered knowledge relating to belief, law, prayer, religious practice, and spiritual life. Mm. It was part of our madrasas. And we didn't even realize this at the time. A whole travel from the north of Africa to the south of Africa. Wow. All the way. You know? And the amazing thing, Tuan Guru, he hardwired it into Cape Muslim education. The al-Barahin became a foundational teaching text in the Dorp Street Madrasa. Students and later teachers copied sections into readers in Koples Boeke. Huh? Mm. That word, Koples Boeke. Yeah. At the Cape, it became known by a Kaap's name, the 20 Sifats. You know, now, when people say 20 Sifats, they're not really going to know it. I mean, but if they're going to be my age and older, they should actually know it, you know? Yes. And by knowing it, it changes everything. You know, about how you understand Allah. This is absolutely amazing.
0: Mm-hmm. Yeah. Wow. As you are talking, this message is from, let me just get to this. Okay. So Shaima says, Assalamu alaikum. I also learned from Dr. DaCosta's system. May Allah grant the Jannah in grade 3. I think what you did is so for so many of us, even saying those terms, the Koples book and the Sifat and so on, you just made us smile because so many good memories. So Shaima says, may Allah grant Sheikh DaCosta Jannah, and also to my Imam Saban, may Allah grant him Jannah. Also teaching kids, shukran. Going down memory lane, shukran so much for the program. program. And then she says, my grandfather was also an alim teaching kids sitting on his lap as a grandchild. Muhammad Zain Basadin. Many people of my community were taught by my grandfather. So beautiful, these memories. But then, of course, how it links to this, you know, when we talk about a living heritage, Adli.
1: Yes. No, you see, this is amazing. You know this name, Tuang Guru.
0: Yeah.
1: Guru means teacher, you know? I mean, and we held on to, I mean, like, then later we used the word Khalifa, you know, Khalifa. Huh? But Khalifa was, it meant teacher, you know, for all of us. Tuang Guru's name already tells us something. He arrived at the Cape as a political exile from Tidore. He was imprisoned on Robben Island as a hafiz. Huh? He wrote copies of the Quran from memory. I looked at it, how he drew this, and I saw that Quran when I was at Awal Masjid. I mean, so beautifully written. He also assembled the great compendium that would become central of Cape Muslim teaching. After his release, he established the Dorp Street the Madrasa in 1793. It served enslaved people, free blacks, and others whom colonial society excluded from learning and belonging. He answered to this, for displacement was education. His answer to the attempt to erase memory was a manuscript. His answer to exclusion was a classroom. His answer to colonial power was to help from a community capable of teaching itself. The teacher produced the text. The text helped produce more teachers. Those teachers carried the inheritance into homes, mosques, and neighborhood madrasas. You know, I mean, like, the manuscript becomes breath by itself. Tuang Guru's manuscript entered the human voice. The text moved from page to teacher, from teacher to child, from the child's tongue into memory. Malayo gradually gave way to Cape Dutch and Afrikaans. Arabic script carried languages spoken by ordinary people. Teachers created recitations, readers, and methods that children could receive. The inheritance remained alive because it could move. You know, for example, you know, the riwaya that was part of being taught. And you just sat there and then you recited, and now you must memorize. I was remembering when I was a kid at the madrasa, and we would compete, and we took, for example, Surah Ar-Rahman, and line for line we would memorize it, and to check, like, so recite Yonah, right? Night says miss, says Jimakir nog 2 of 3, you know, maak is fun van mekaar. But this is what we did. This was the madrasa that looked almost so very informal, you know, but it taught us so much, you know, and this was a part of Tuang Guru. And we didn't even realize it. We didn't even use the word. It just simply do it. We just simply did it. And then there are these women, you know, I'm like Leahy, Antina, you know, my mother, Rugeya Noordin Jacobs, whose religious knowledge lived through service as a Tukamani, you know. And, you know, I mean, Leahy was continuing to teach kids, you know, his grandchildren, her grandchildren. She's been sitting with them and taking them through the old style of how it gets done. You know, it's simply about listening, reciting, and let the kid repeat, you know. Yeah. And then tell them beautiful stories, you know, and that's how it moves on, you know. So for me, yeah, you are right, you're absolutely right. This is the joy and the heritage, the inheritance of Tuang Guru.
0: Yeah. We want to pick up on some of that after the break, because yes, indeed, it makes us smile, and yes, it takes us down memory lane and we become all nostalgic. But we also want to recognize you again, you know, using this term living heritage that we spoke about last week, that we want to keep bringing into this conversation, because in so many ways, we do this. We speak about, yes, oh my gosh, you know, but how does one even begin to describe the legacy of somebody like Tuan Guru and what he did and his contribution? But we also need to recognize and see ourselves in this picture. So beyond madrasas being a place to only learn religious knowledge, we also want to understand what we mean when we speak about the teacher and the text and Tuan Guru's role as a teacher, and then of course our roles as those that are learners within this class and the preservation of knowledge. But let's pick up on that after the break. Adli Yacoubi joins us on the line this morning as we're continuing our series that we started last week entitled Encountering Muslim Cape Town. Today we turn our attention to Tuan Guru, the teacher, and the text, and we will continue after the break. Stay with us.
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4: World leaders may speak of a ceasefire, but we know that nothing has changed in Gaza. The inhumane Israeli siege continues. Palestinian families and orphans are still being murdered, still being starved, and still being denied basic humanitarian aid. 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Thousands more have been martyred since the Zionist occupation of Palestine began in 1948. The West remains complicit. 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
1: And you are tuned into a Community Pulse on Radio 786 100.5 FM. Adi, I have to share this text from this listener. She says, "Assalamu alaikum." And I first just saw this first line and I think, "Ya salam, wat het ons nou gedoen?" She says, "I'm going to sue this radio station. I'm up from something to five. I can't go back to sleep after Fajr. Because it's NRA, that's news, reviews and analysis." She says, "No one misses NRA, of course." Then, yes. And I love the way that she uses capitals and a lot of punctuation. She says, "Then enter you. Former years, I could go back to sleep after NRA. Now, I can't until after the war. I am suing the radio for lack of sleep. I am 70 now. Alhamdulillah." And say, "Makira slap."
2: Wow.
1: And she says, "I love your contagious laughter. I love this message. Shukran so much. Fatima, may Allah preserve you as well." What a beautiful, beautiful message. And then I'm going to read the second one before we get into the discussion. I really appreciate this message. What a beautiful message. And this is the people that we have, you know, that's listening now to us. And Adli, asam in die ding van hy is ook dan oor ene wat vir jou wakker hou. Moenie net vir my val. Don't just take me to task. I always say to our listeners, alhamdulillah, we have the most amazing guests. Alhamdulillah. En kan jy dink, Fatima, hoe voel dit vir my? Want ek sit hier so en ek dink elke keer, yo, you know, ek wil 'n bietjie water gaan drink, wil 'n bietjie uit, but I can't let go. We have the most amazing conversations. Alhamdulillah. Soraya says, "Assalamu alaikum." Wow. Your guest is bringing back so many memories. The 20 sifats. I stayed with my granny, who was a mu'allima in Devon Street in Woodstock, taught people who are going on Hajj, reverts, and then there was madrasa in the after, and I was always taken to task to know everything, even if it was taught. Jay Blay and Khalifa says, "Jay moet ken." So she says, "Istighfar, we had to know the dua when you wake up in the morning. May Allah grant all of our teachers a high abode in Jannah." Remembering the late Sheikh Hanif Ismail's sons that came to learn by her recitation of Quran. Eventually, one of the sons gave classes to kids. Alhamdulillah. So Adli, yes, this indeed, it takes us back to last week. You know, the classroom situation, the city as a classroom. I mean, we don't even realize that, yes, maybe just our lives are like that. This is our legacy. You know, the teachers, the text, and us as learners all the time. But the reality is the whole community participates. And it's so much more than religious knowledge. Would that be fair to say?
3: No, definitely. Certainly. You know, I mean, Don Guru's legacy is sometimes described as survival. We should ask what survival means. You know, it means retaining a relationship with Allah. It means knowing how to prepare the body for worship. It means teaching a child to recognize the Arabic letters. But it also means preserving Quran through memory. It means forming a community capable of burying its dead, solemnizing marriages, teaching children, and remembering where it came from. Cape Muslim endured slavery, colonial rule, racial classification, force removal, and apartheid. Each period disrupted places, families, and institutions. The lessons moved. When communities were removed, Khalifas opened rooms in the new townships. Mm. When books were scarce, lessons were memorized. When one language receded, the teacher entered another. When District 6 and other neighborhoods were scattered, the madrasa reappeared in Manenberg, in Hanover Park, in Bonteville, in Mitchell's Plain, you know, and elsewhere. The building could be lost. The lesson moved. You know, we should not, romanticize this history. Some teachings survived as sounds whose meanings were no longer explained. Some were repeated without being understood. Some disappeared when the teacher died. Some were replaced by important curricula. that did not recognize the value of the Cape inheritance. Huh? And yet, I'm glad that these that some of these readers are listeners are actually talking about their khalifas. That's exactly what we need to do. We need to celebrate these people. We need to call out their names, you know. But we need to capture this. We need to find some of those stories around it. Write it down, you know. I mean, we think many of us we don't think it's so important because as it gebeur so lank so lank terug. Nee, sê die story. Sê vir jou kinders. Sê vir jou grandchildren. Tell them those stories. Tell them the khalifa that you had, and then tell them the small little things that they taught you. You know that whole recitation. You know an in un. You know, yes, it's now Arabic that we use. Nay, it's Kwai. There was a lot of khalifa, sheikhs came from Medina, and they came from Makkah and so on. Most of those sheikhs, when they arrived, it was the older imams that retaught them how to handle the washing the dead, how to name a child, you know, how to handle a nikah in our style, in our heritage. That and then and because they needed to teach those things, because if that sheikh came to a nikah in the mensen lesson, nee man, die sou nie die sjelle nie, man. You know, wie is die sheikh nou weer? Waar vandaan kom hy? You know, and you know, so the old imams retrained all of those elements, you know. And that is why, that's how we captured that heritage and that inheritance. We kept it together because it was the older khalifas, the women also, the older, I mean, 76-year-old woman, huh? And she stays. She goes back to her classes, to the madrasa. It doesn't matter to how old she gets. Sy gaan weer terug na die madrasa and sits in Koples boek. Sy het 'n boek op haar and sy skryf dit with a pen and then memorize it and dan vat sy dit huis toe. Dan sê sy vir mense, dan sê sy vir kinders, I was taught this, and then she tells a story. That is the madrasa. The madrasa is not at a building. It is in the heart, and it's in the home. It's in the kitchen, you know. It's on the street. That's where it is. That is how preservation is held, and that's how we can. That is why I said we should not romanticize this history. No, we must live it, you know, and we do. And that what we must do is we must. I mean, actually, now she sent that. She probably wrote that up now. And sent that through, or maybe spoke about it. I mean, the fact that she doesn't let go of the story. She could have just listened, but she said, wacht nie so. Die Khadija, die was nou kwaai. Laat die gofa sê. And this is it. That is our style of listening. It and for me, I mean, like, I'm amazed, you know, at the resilience of our people.
1: No, indeed. Indeed it is. But I'm sure also what amazes it, and I want to, maybe I shouldn't use that word. I would say maybe what many of us don't realize is the distinct Cape Muslim intellectual tradition, and hence my comment earlier on that we don't only sort of romanticize it and become all nostalgic and think of it as a place that was only about, you know, what you term the koplis or the religious knowledge, you know, whichever, however we want to term it, there is a very, very rich intellectual tradition, Cape Muslim intellectual tradition. Talk us through that. Talk us through this educational legacy that we can still recognize in Cape Town today, and how somebody who came here, who was in exile, became a teacher whose influence extends far beyond his own lifetime.
3: Yeah. No, the wonderful thing about our community is os jawab, os praat, os pakleza maka. We debate. This is part of our legacy, eh? We listen to the other person say wak net so ek het 'n ander sye gehoor. Die imam het my dit geteach. Het my dit gesê, you know, en bring sy die hadith, bring sy die translation van die Quran, This is part also of our legacy. We don't just listen quietly and then still. No. During the salah in the masjid, you say Ameen loudly. You know, klager is gerecite, as say maak toe aan say Ameen loudly. En as 'n klaar dua gemaak het, en dan sit jy op jou face, then you take your hand and say assalamu alaikum. In other words, those are small parts, no? And people forget about the most important parts of people, of our community. We connect to each other, one to one, face to face, hand to hand, you know, and then listening and then answer. We respond to each other. That's the legacy of the madrasa in the classroom. In other words, I said the classroom on the streets. In other words, that's what I said. That's what I meant. You know, and that's what I said about that romanticizing. When we remove the romanticizing, then we start listening to each other a little bit better. You know, and giving place, giving space to each other, widening up widen the madrasa, maak het groter. Listen to more books on the story, for example. Listen to more engagements, more classes, more focuses on the story. That's what it works. That's the legacy of Tuan Guru. You know, legacy is larger than the survival of an old manuscript. His legacy lives in a teaching culture, and we must be part of that teaching culture. It lives in the Khalifa, correcting the child's recitation. Nee, dis hierdie woord hier. Dis die woord. People used to sit in another room and still recite. Even listening to how you recite, and they rectify you. You know, it lives in an auntie teaching in her home. It lives in the seven waters, the Ratibul Hadat, the beautiful names of Allah, the 20 sifats, and the Quran completing at tamat. You know, now obviously we want to hafiz. You know, yes, that's an important part of having hafiz. But tamat, completing the Quran, it's just reciting the entire Quran from Surah Fatiha and right at an-nas at the end. You know, and then someone to listen to it, and you recite. You know, Imam Sanusi wrote in Tlemcen in the 20th century, Tuan Guru transcribed that inheritance and placed it inside of the Cape Madrasa. That was genius, because we can find many wonderful insights like that, and then we bring it into our family, into our community, and we rewrite it or interpret it, and now it becomes part of the story. I mean, now Algeria is part of Cape Town, you know. Then for us, you know, that's what we need to do, you know. Sometimes we must listen well, very quietly. Maar wanneer die klas is klaar, no vraag questions. We've got questions, you know. That's the great part of Cape Town. We have questions, you know, of Kumbri Huis. And knows my dad used to tell us this was the khutbah, you know, and then he would tell the entire khutbah, tell the whole khutbah. We listened at dinner time or at lunch, and now he didn't just tell it. He was asking he was expecting our questions about this. That was the legacy. That came from Tuan Guru as well. You know, that was the legacy that carried on in our community. And for us, that is the joy of it. That is now the living madrasa, the living listening and speaking and sharing and widening. That's what it is.
1: Hmm. Yeah, and this tells us so much about how knowledge can transcend and survive, if one can call it that, incredibly difficult circumstances, incredibly trying times. And does that mean when we think about Tuan Guru, then instead of thinking of him and his legacy as something that was in the past, or let's say instead of thinking of him primarily as a historical figure, should we rather think about him as an ongoing tradition of learning, yes, but also of living, that continues to influence Muslim Cape Town? And I would go so far as to say not only Muslim Cape Town, but Cape Town.
3: Yes, exactly, exactly. That is the legacy. The legacy is it's not in a museum. It's not in in glass. It is a living, active, sharing, continued reading, memorizing. People memorize poetry, hadith, small surahs, but then engage with it, find the meaning of it, find the various versions of that of those translations. That is, and moving everywhere, you know, connect to others, and you are right. It should not just be a Muslim community. It's a Cape Town. It's a South African heritage. That's what it is. It's part of our history. It's part of I found this wonderful thing that they were doing in Sotrafi. They're doing these graffiti on the walls, you know, and it's not just in text. It's not just in faces, but in text also. Written there, painted there, you know. It's a wonderful celebration, you know, but this is what we should do. We should, we are the working heritance. We are the living children of Tuan Guru. We are not, it's not written somewhere in a book somewhere. No, it's right inside of our hearts. It's completely hardwired in us. And we must capture that, and we must hold on to that. We must share that to our children, and wherever we are. And yes, we are not just academics. No, also ordinary means lay people around us. You know, like Ahmad Davids, lay people, lay researchers, historians. You know, I love that about him. You know, the fact that he became a doctor, Ahmad Davids. You know, but. He did it by himself. Ordinary, he just went into the archives and then researched it. And we're doing this, you know. We've got ordinary, and the fact that you've opened up the story in these series, that is part of that legacy.
1: Yeah. And it's exactly because, you know, and I want to read some of the other messages that we've received. It's so instructive that, yes, we speak about memory lane, we speak about beautiful, a type of a nostalgia that this conversation evokes. Sharifa says, Assalamu alaikum, we used to drop my gran at madrasa by Sis Halima Akhadin, I think, in Penn, when my gran was already 70. I mean, wow. And a granny still went to madrasa. And then she says, my mom used to attend at Sheikh Tofa at Salt River Primary in the 70s. And that speaks volumes about, you know, when we speak about ongoing learning. But something else that I'd like for us in our last of 3-4 minutes to close off with is that when we speak about the living heritage, it's not just for those for whom this conversation evokes memories. We want all generations to see this and to see Tuan Guru's story and to see our heritage as something meaningful to our own lives. How do we go about doing that, and what lessons should we, I suppose, continue to should we emphasize? Because we don't necessarily have those spaces that we refer to now. And preserving knowledge doesn't only look one way. Preserving heritage can look different ways also. Is that not so, Adli?
3: Oh, definitely. Absolutely. This is what we need to do. The fact that you're doing it here, that's the spark. In fact, I've seen that there's so many engagements like this in radio shows that they've set up. I've seen some Zooms that was set this up. You can find it in YouTube. You can find it in Facebook, and people have been sending these things in WhatsApp groups. They've been sending these things all over the place, and it makes that it goes wider than just a face to face in Cape Town. So it goes into to Australia. And because there are Muslims from our community that are living now in Australia. There's some living in Canada, you know. They're all over the place. There's some staying in north parts other parts of Africa. This is wonderful. It's about widening the story, one, but it's about sharing that to others and starting these type of engagements more deliberately, you know. And I made this idea in the earlier series in the first one. I said we really need to consider having a conference around this. And when I say conference, you see, people think that a conference means these academics are going to be there, the doctors and professors and abis. Nay, mashallah, osit moi these moi doctors and so forth. Alles by UCT, alles by UWC, and you know, UNISA and so forth. And yes, it's great, it's wonderful, because it's a discipline of reading, of studying, of rewriting, of analyzing all of these things forward, but. It's not just the academics. Mm. It must also be on the ground. And that's an important one. Mm. It's the khalifas. It's the imams. You know, it's the mothers. You know, all of these people are part of that story. And I love the fact that you said, let us widen that circle from all over Cape Town. That's the legacy. That is how we will encounter Tuan Guru. That's where we will celebrate Tuan Guru, and we will ensure that legacy will continue to live around the story. You know, the fact that we've simply mentioned the Tuan Taksifats and the fact that we're not it's not just saying it. Let us go read it.
1: Yeah.
3: Let's go back to it. Let's go find it. And you know, it will change our whole perspective about it.
1: No, absolutely. And let's continue next week with this fascinating conversation because, yeah, indeed, I mean, today we're reminded that preserving or preservation of a community's heritage is also the preservation of knowledge. And that Tuan Guru's story speaks to the power of teaching, how knowledge can be carried through exile and organized through the madrasa, but always preserved in text and, very importantly, passed down from one generation to the next. So yes, last week it was the city as a classroom. Today we have encountered one of its greatest teachers. And so indeed, you know, that this does not simply remain in the past. We continue with it. It's taught, it's remembered, it's shared. As always, Adli, shukran so much for joining us. We look forward to next week, inshallah. Until then, have yourself a beautiful day and week. Assalamu alaikum.
3: Wa alaikum salam wa rahmatullah.
1: And that is how we conclude Community Pulse for today. But do stay with us on 100.4 FM at the 12 o'clock news follows. And on the agenda, in the form of Khalid Givesmadi, has just stepped in the studio to keep you company until 1 o'clock. Until we meet again tomorrow, from myself, Khadija Ajam, on behalf of the entire team, assalamu alaikum.

0: Muslim Hands and Pairs of Hope proudly present Dignateens. 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That's roughly 2 months of missed lessons and opportunities. 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
1: Coming up on the agenda, 11 killed in KwaZulu-Natal's mass shooting as police hunt three gunmen. Political parties expected to sign IEC code of conduct ahead of the November polls. A wall will not resolve the crime, says a civil society group challenging City of Cape Town's 114 million rand safety wall. And in Manifesto Tracker, we unpack Operation Dudula's plan for Cape Town. And Cape Town 360, Radio 786 heads to Hanover Park. Before all of that, let's go to news with Khadija Davids.
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3: Assalamu alaikum and good afternoon. Police in Delft have arrested five suspects and seized drugs, ammunition and firearms during targeted operations aimed at curbing gang violence, drug trafficking and extortion. The arrests were made yesterday as part of Operation Prosper. Officers acted on information about illegal activities in Hodnes Street in Delft. A 39-year-old man was found in possession of a 9mm pistol, 45 rounds of ammunition and nearly 190 Mandrax tablets. He was arrested for possession of an unlicensed firearm, illegal possession of ammunition and the possession of drugs. In a separate operation in Sand River Crescent in Leiden, police arrested a 47-year-old man. He was found with two imitation firearms and 40 sachets of tuck. A 39-year-old woman was also arrested in Verlore Street after police discovered 53 sachets of tuck and additional drugs awaiting packaging. Meanwhile, a 46-year-old woman was arrested in Mahli Street in N2 Gateway after officers seized 420 sachets of tuck from the property. Elsewhere in Scottsdene in Kraaifontein, police arrested a 32-year-old man for allegedly selling liquor without a license. Large quantities of beer and cider were confiscated from the premises. In Retreat, officers arrested a 37-year-old woman after finding 21 packets of cocaine in a Wendy house in Beethoven Street. All suspects have been detained at their respective police stations pending further investigation, and they're expected to appear in the Balville, Blue Downs and Weinberg magistrates' courts once formally charged. A high-ranking police official being arrested in connection with sexual assault and child grooming adds to the already tense atmosphere for women in South Africa. This is according to the clinical director of the Teddy Bear Clinic, Dr. Shaida Omar, and she was speaking as suspended Deputy National Police Commissioner for Crime Detection, Lieutenant General Shadrach Sabia, has been remanded in police custody after being charged with these crimes. The case has sparked widespread concern about the safety and protection of young people, particularly in spaces where adults hold positions of power and influence. Clinical Director of the Teddy Bear Clinic, Dr. Shaida Omar.
4: We need to get communities involved in a collective effort to look out for each other and work together. I think it's important, but at the same time, as I said, it's, you know, our objective is not to instill fear, but it's to ensure that people are more vigilant. Unfortunately, it shouldn't be the responsibility of any individual out there to be vigilant and looking, behind their back all the time that is something going to happen. But we have to alert and prepare people around the very issue of violations and violence that is being committed against the vulnerable population groups.
3: Clinical Director of the Teddy Bear Clinic, Dr. Shaida Omar. South Africa's annual inflation rate edged up to 4.4% in August, which is just 0.1% improvements from July. That is as latest inflation figures show that food inflation increased for the first time in 9 months, rising to 1.1% after hitting a 16-year low of 0.9% in July. Inflation has now remained above the Reserve Bank's 3% target for 6 consecutive months. Housing and utilities, as well as transport costs, were the biggest contributors to the higher inflation rate. The transport inflation

Transport inflation remained elevated at 8.8% despite a decline in petrol prices during August. Annual fuel inflation is still running at a high of 20%. Core inflation, which excludes food, fuel and electricity, eased slightly to 4.1%. And Stats SA says that meat prices showed mixed trends, with processed meats becoming more expensive while beef prices continued to decline. The Israeli occupation military has murdered a Palestinian and injured others in an attack on a vehicle in Al-Mawasi in southern Gaza. A drone was used to carry out the aggression. Since October 2023, the Israeli genocidal war machine has slaughtered more than 73,900 people and wounded close to 175,000 others in the besieged enclave. Recapping the top story on Radio 786 at this hour, police in Delft have arrested five suspects and seized drugs, ammunition and firearms during targeted operations aimed at curbing gang violence, drug trafficking and extortion. That's the news for now. More follows on Radio 786 at 2 o'clock.

0: It is on the agenda on Radio 786 100.4 FM. I am Khalid Kunganikivaspadi. Assalamu alaikum and good afternoon. Now, there have been shootings in KZN that have claimed 11 lives and has left 3 injured. A shooting in KwaZulu-Natal claimed the lives of 11 people and 3 others have been injured. And police are searching for 3 shooters. 10 people were killed in a shooting in KwaMakhutha, KwaZulu-Natal, and the 11th person died in hospital and 3 others were injured. Now, police are searching for 3 shooters and say a motive has yet to be established. 10 people were killed in a KwaZulu-Natal shooting and an 11th person died in hospital. According to the police spokesperson, Colonel Robert Nachunda, 3 others were injured during the shooting in Ziko in KwaMakhutha on Tuesday night. Speaking to the media, the colonel said that information available at this stage suggests that 13 men and 1 woman who is believed to be pregnant were reportedly having a party inside a house when 3 men arrived and opened fire on them. 10 victims, including the women, died on the scene and 4 were taken to the hospital, one of whom succumbed to gunshot injuries. Speaking to the media, the colonel said, now Nachunda said that preliminary investigations revealed that some of the victims were on crime intelligence radar in connection with illegal activities. The motive for the shooting is not known, but police have not ruled out a feud between rival groupings. Acting National Police Commissioner Lieutenant General Puleng Timpane directed the KwaZulu-Natal Commissioner to immediately activate a 72-hour tracking operation so that the perpetrators could be apprehended. Timpane conveyed her condolences to the families of the deceased and wished that the injured gain a speedy recovery. The agenda on Radio 786 100.4 FM. Now, we believe that the Colonel Robert Nachunda is on the line to give us more on information on this particular development. Colonel, welcome to Radio 786. Can you perhaps describe the situation on the ground right now in KwaMakhutha following this mass shooting?
1: The crime scene has been cleared and KwaMakhutha is calm, with police already on the ground looking for suspects.
0: Where exactly did the incident take place and what do we know about how the attack unfolded?
1: What we know is that on Tuesday night, 14 people were inside the house having a party when at least 3 armed men arrived and opened fire on them, killing 10 on the scene. 4 were taken to hospital where 1 later died. We have so far launched a manhunt looking for the suspects. The incident happened at an area called KwaMakhutha.
0: Now, does this case reflect a rise in mass shootings in KwaZulu-Natal and how worried should the communities be?
1: We haven't had a mass shooting in KwaZulu-Natal in some time, so this isn't, it's isolated. It does not reflect any rise at all.
0: Now, what progress has been made in the 72-hour tracking operation and are investigators close to identifying the suspects?
1: It is still early days for

0: pleased to be communicating progress. We will make pronouncement when we have something of public interest. However, thus far, investigators, crime intelligence, and operators are on the ground.
1: There is a belief that these shootings are perhaps, maybe, allegedly, you know, connected to rival gangs. What information can you give us on that?
0: It is what we are suspecting, that there could be rival gangs involved because one of the victims have been identified as the ones which our intelligence were on their radar for suspected criminal activities. So that cannot be ruled out. However, our investigation will lead us to the motive.
1: Now, how are local communities coping with repeated incidents of gun violence, and what support is being offered to victims and families? I know that you said that there hasn't been many shooting incidents in KwaZulu-Natal, but in a country as a whole, we've got shooting incidents that are currently reveling our country.
0: Unfortunately, we can only communicate on what is happening in KwaZulu-Natal, and the area of Komakota has been calm for some time. Like I said, this is an isolated incident, and we are dealing it as such. And now that we know that there could be rival gang involved, we are working on dismantling the gangs.
1: Okay. Speaking of dismantling the gangs, how can they be the root causes, of course, of these mass shootings, as you are alluding to that? How can they be addressed beyond arrests so that it doesn't happen in the future?
0: It can only be addressed when we identified what is the motive. So far, the motive has not been identified. Once we kill them.
1: Okay. And in closing, what role can the public play in helping the police track down the perpetrators? And how important are community tip-offs in cases like this?
0: It's important for community members to give police any piece of information that can lead to the arrest and prosecution of the criminals who are involved in this matter. We are confident that committee members will give us valuable information. This crime happened within the community at a house which is close to other houses. So it could possible that somebody saw something, and we believe that one of them or many of them will give us information that we can use to arrest suspects.
1: Kennel, thank you very much for joining us this afternoon. We appreciate your time.
0: You're welcome.
1: That is provincial spokesperson of KwaZulu-Natal, a well-trained Colonel Robert Nechunda, who's playing his cards close to his chest to such an extent that we can't even get as to what exactly happened there. On the agenda on Radio 786 100.4 FM. Let's move on to Gauteng Education Department that has reduced funding for the province quintile 5 public schools. Since April, the department has been paying so-called wealthy schools 315 rands per learner. That's down from the 879 paid in 2025, compared with 919 rands and 1,835 for learners in quintile 4 and quintile 1 to 3 schools respectively. Now, schools including King Edward and Parktown Boys High are among those affected. Gauteng Education spokesperson Onwabile Lupelwana described the change as funding realignment rather than a cut, cited a budget constraints for the decision. On the agenda on Radio 786 100.4 FM, let's move on now with just weeks to go before South Africa's local government elections. Political parties are set to make a critical public commitment to peaceful and fair campaigning today. Parties are expected to sign the Electoral Commission's Code of Conduct ahead of the November 4th polls. By signing, they formally agree to uphold free and fair elections throughout the campaign period. The code specifically bans political intimidation, incitement to violence, and spreading false information. To unpack this more, we're joined by senior researcher and election analyst at the Electoral Institute for Sustainable Democracy in Africa, Thembelani Matsibuko. Thembelani, welcome to Radio 786.
2: Thank you so much for having me on your show.
1: There is one thing that they will suffer from. I'm talking about the political parties in terms of the code of conduct, and it is not spreading false information about each other. Now, in an expert overview, explain what exactly is the IEC code of conduct.
2: So the code of conduct is is a document that is prescribed by the Electoral Act, Schedule 2, that political parties and independent candidates have to sign in order to uphold the integrity of the election, in order to ensure that the elections are free and fair, and they have to agree to a certain set of behaviors, for example, allowing the media access, not intimidating fellow political parties, ensuring compliance with the electoral laws, as well as not doing anything to undermine the integrity of the Electoral Commission.
1: What will be the consequence if one of these political parties were to contravene or perhaps break the code of conduct?
2: So the IEC is entitled to fine the said political parties that are in contravention. That being said, it is not the IEC's preferred thing to do. The IEC would rather, through the political liaison committees, talk to political parties and our leaders in order to sort out issues and then for it to filter into their members. But the IEC is entitled to fine political parties for repeated behavior, and it is also entitled to, in extreme circumstances, prohibit the political party or the candidate from running in that particular election.
1: Why do political parties have to sign it just before elections? And what happens if one political party doesn't pitch up?
2: So the reason why political parties have to sign it is to ensure it has to sign it prior to the electoral season, because that is a season that we are going to. There is going to be heightened political activity, and this political activity will give rise to all sorts of scenarios and as well as issues that may happen. In terms of what may happen, in terms of they don't sign it, again, the IEC is entitled to fine the political party as well as to bar the political party from participating in that election. But like I said, it is not the first port of call. The IEC wants to ensure compliance. They want to voluntary compliance, primarily through the political liaison committee. So the IEC's first port of call really will be to speak to the political parties, impress upon the political parties the importance of the code of conduct, and ensure their compliance. So the IEC's role really is through a carrot as opposed to a stick approach in terms of enforcing the code of conduct.
1: Now, my question was, the last one was, what happens if a political party doesn't attend the event?
2: So the law is now on attending the event per se, but in terms of not signing, and it is typically signed at their event, the IEC can impose a fine on the political party for not signing. But again, I would like to emphasize is that the IEC would want to perhaps speak to the party as opposed to take punitive measures. But as a last resort, there are punitive measures like fining the said political party, barring them from running in that particular election, and the IEC is also entitled to deregister a political party. So it is actually not in the best interest of the party to not attend the signing of the code of conduct, because it's really only shooting itself in the foot.
1: How important is this code in helping to prevent political violence and intimidation, which can be quite, it's not sparse during this period, because during the campaigning period, you will see sometimes people putting on their campaigning boards and others removing them and putting theirs. How important is this code in trying to prevent that?
2: Yeah, it is absolutely central in trying to prevent that. Actually, Section 9 of the schedule under prohibited conduct lists all these things, including the use of language, including violence, removing the posters of other political parties. But really, at the end of the day, the code of conduct is a piece of paper. What is more important is that the spirit of the code of conduct is filtered down to party members. So the party leaders are to filter it down to the provincial leaders, to the regional chairpersons, and eventually to the members, to impress upon the spirit of the code of conduct, but broadly the spirit of the election to ensure that this kind of unfortunate behavior does not occur, because it takes away from the free and fair nature of the political process.
1: The IEC has also introduced new rules against disinformation, something I made mention of at the opening of this particular interview. How do these work together with the code of conduct to protect the integrity of these elections?
2: Yes, indeed. The IEC, one of the IEC's jobs is voter education. And the IEC is entitled to partner with organizations such as ourselves. Recently, the IEC did partner with Moxie, previously Media Monitoring Africa, in order to combat the issue of disinformation. And as such, the hope is to ensure that, to impress upon voters the consequences of disinformation. The issue is that is that the punitive measures are rather weak or non-existent. There's really nothing that can be done in order to punish party members or to punish members of the public from willingly spreading false information. So the important part really is for all of us, and not only political parties, but as citizens, to engender the spirit of the code of conduct, to engender the spirit of a free and fair election, as opposed to try to be punitive. But indeed, it is the IEC's responsibility in order to promote the fighting of disinformation as well as fake information. And in doing so, it is partnering with organizations such as Moxie Africa in order to ensure that this kind of unfortunate events like this and misinformation is minimized.
1: Thembelani, just before I let you go, I want to do a follow-up question on what I asked you. Now, if someone spreads false information there, are you punishing the party or the individual? And South Africa has seen political killings and serious tensions in previous election periods. Does this code address that?
2: It does not specify ways in which it can be addressed over and above fining political parties where there has been proof. So the best way that we can, that such things can be sorted out, is through the electoral court. The electoral court exists for that purpose. Unfortunately, the IEC typically doesn't have the resources or the time to pursue every single matter. And that is the challenge all over the world of running elections, is that there are so many moving parts. There are thousands of people, millions even, saying all sorts of things. And these people in an individual manner cannot be monitored. It's just practically impossible. And that really is the challenge for the IEC. So the IEC, to my point earlier on, its role is to spread awareness, is to give people the tools to spot disinformation and misinformation. And as such, that is why we've seen the IEC partnering with organizations such as Moxie in order to mitigate mis and disinformation. But in terms of punitive punishment, if the individual is a member of a political party, the party can be fined. Although, again, that is not the first point of call.
1: Yeah.
2: But otherwise, the courts do exist if this said misinformation is slanderous and can be... Yes.
1: Thembelani, thank you very much for that. I think we get the point that, the IEC will not just run to, you know, to the punitive measures, but they will try by all means, but they will do that as a last resort. Thank you very much for joining us this afternoon. We appreciate your time.
2: Thank you so much.
1: Electoral Institute for Sustainable Democracy in Africa, and that is Thembelani Mazibuko, a senior researcher and election analyst, talking to us about the code of conduct that is underway as parties are set to sign that particular code of conduct, and telling us the consequences of not adhering to that. The agenda on Radio 786 100.4 FM. We're back after this.
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5: Our brothers and sisters in Palestine continue to suffer under Israel's genocidal attacks. 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On the West Bank, Palestinians face attacks, displacement, and the destruction and theft of their land. 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

0: I'm Khalid Kungani, give us party on the agenda on Radio 786-100.4. Welcome back. Now, a wall meant to keep motorists safe, but critics say it won't stop crime. Tomorrow, a civil society group, Movement for Care, will lead a demonstration against the City of Cape Town's proposed 114 million rands worth of safety wall along the N2. Now, the project announced earlier this year aims to shield drivers from attacks along one of the country's busiest highways. But activists argue that the wall misses the bigger picture. They say that communities living alongside the N2 face daily violence and insecurity, and the real safety requires deeper interventions, not just concrete barriers. Joining us to discuss this now is the campaign organizer for Movement for Care, Nkosikhona Swartboy. Nkosikhona, welcome to Radio 786.
1: Good afternoon, and good afternoon to your listeners. Thank you for having us.
0: Thank you for availing yourself, Nkosikhona. What is tomorrow's demonstration aiming to highlight?
1: So earlier this year in February, we had the mayor making a pronouncement of building a wall worth 118 million. And the justification there was to say there has been crime that has increased on the N2 in terms of cars being hijacked, smash and grabs, and so on. But the data center of the City of Cape Town in relation to the calls that have been made by people on the N2 who are either stranded or experiencing crime were about 8,569. Of those, only 89 incidences were crime-related. And so we are saying we will not one life lost is one too many.
0: Yeah.
1: We are not going to say it's not an issue. It's a big issue. But we understand that to be informed by what is happening in the neighboring communities that are along the N2. What you are seeing happening on the N2 is an overflow of what's happening in these communities on a daily basis. We have also been shocked that the only public participation, the only meaningful public participation that was done by the mayor was just 45 minutes in Gugulethu. And the Capetonians have not been given a chance to say whether they agree with this idea of building a wall or not. And now participatory democracy becomes a cornerstone of our democracy in South Africa, that our liberation is informed by the views of our people, that in whatever decision we make, the government has an obligation that is constitutional to ensure that they engage the residents in ascertaining the views of the residents and making a decisions informed by those views. But the City of Cape Town, together with Mayor Gordon Hill-Lewis, never did meaningful public participation. And Movement for Care and its partners went to Woodstock, to Haderveld, to Mannenberg, to Bontville, Langa, Philippi, in Barcelona, Gugulethu, and Khayelitsha, asking residents what they think about the wall. All residents have said the wall is maybe a safety initiative, but it's not solving safety for these communities, and therefore there are more pressing priorities that this money should be going to, like building homes, ensuring that these communities have some lighting so that they are also safe, because many of those communities do not have proper lighting, to also ensure that there's water and sanitation available for these communities, because most of them still don't have access to basic services. And now one would think that basic services is not linked to
0: Mr. Swartboy.
1: It's linked because women get raped on their way to a toilet or to getting water. And so we are saying we don't want this wall because it's reminiscent of the apartheid system.
0: We're coming there, Mr. Swartboy, but when you were analyzing the proposal by Mayor Jordan Hill-Lewis of building the wall, were there any aspects of his reasoning that you sort of agreed with?
1: We agree that safety is an issue in Cape Town. However, the initiative is misguided. That if you don't solve for safety in the communities where they are located next to the N2, you will still be fighting a losing battle. We saw now that there's a wall that the City of Cape Town built along R300. And what happened just 2 weeks back? People were climbing over that wall to go and commit the very same crimes that the wall is meant to to be addressing. This is an issue that requires the government to engage its residents and to ask for proper solutions that could address the issues there. For as long as the government decides for the people, we are continuously going to waste money in buying drones that we don't see, in investing billions of rands in safety and security by employing law enforcement officers who are known for beating up people in the Cape Flats, for taking away people's alcohol, and not solving crime. We have heard that they've increased the number of law enforcement officers. But does that mean that crime has decreased? No. In actual fact, SAPS has told us that 7 people are dying in Cape Town every day. And that's a crisis. Those people are not dying only on the N2. They are mostly dying in our communities. We need to have an honest conversation about safety. If we are solving for safety, where are we putting the extortionists that are stopping the projects that are being built in the city of Cape Town? Are we placing the safety of women and children in the city of Cape Town? We must not only be selective and only be catering for those who are privileged in having cars, but we must solve for everyone who lives in Cape Town.
0: I'm sorry, you have to work with me here because I'm trying to give the listeners your perspective, but if I'm going to ask you to please adhere to the rules of perhaps this interview so that we are both on the same page. A lot of people feel that you are a little bit too late because the budget has been passed and the procurement is already underway. How does your campaign plan to stop the building process?
1: Constitutionally, the city of Cape Town ought to have done a public participation process. That's what we are challenging here. That, yes, the budget has gone through. The fact that they've put it through the budget process doesn't mean that they are immune to the constitutional obligations they have in relation to engaging the public around such developments. And so we are saying, yes, the budget may have been passed, but it was passed unlawfully so, because the assumption of passing the budget means that we assume that Capetonians have been engaged on this issue. And we have proof that many of these Capetonians have not been engaged. In fact, we have engaged about 17,000, if not 23,000, people within the city of Cape Town that have said no to this wall. And so if the city has done public participation, which is a constitutional mandate, then they must give us evidence of that.
0: Mr. Swartboy, thank you very much for joining us this afternoon. We appreciate your time.
1: Thank you very much, sir.
0: That is campaign organizer for Movement for Care, Ryald Nkosikhona Swartboy, saying that the city of Cape Town has an obligation to do public engagement before passing any of this of its projects, and so on, saying that they did go to various townships in the Western Cape, and a lot of people are not in agreement with what the city is doing. On the agenda on Radio 786 100.4 FM, the markets are next.
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0: The dollar is trading at 16 rands 19 cents, euro at 18 rands 52 cents. The British pound is trading at 21 rands 57 cents, the Saudi rial at 4 rands 31 cents, and Chinese yuan at 2 rands 27 cents. Moving on to our commodities, gold is trading at $4,314.35, the silver at $66.99, platinum at $1,770, and the Brent crude at $99.18 per barrel.
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0: In Cape Town and its suburbs tomorrow, a mostly sunny day is expected and will be accompanied by a southeasterly wind reaching speeds of 9 kilometers per hour. Temperatures should range from 15 to 23 degrees.
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0: Get to know the political parties vying for your vote in today's edition of the Manifesto Tracker. We chat to Operation Dudula. Now, the movement quickly became a household name in South Africa for a rather contentious reason. However, the now registered political party is eager to convince South Africans of their cause of making South Africa for South Africans. Now joined by the president of Operation Dudula, Sibongile Maseko. Sibongile, welcome to Radio 786.
5: Thank you. Thank you for having me, Radio 786, and good afternoon to the listeners.
0: Good afternoon to you as well. Now, since Operation Dudula's inception, the movement's name rose to notoriety for its strong anti-migrant stance. Let's reintroduce the movement. Who is Operation Dudula, as a political party?
5: Well, what an interesting introduction. Notorious. Operation Dudula is an organization made up of South Africans who are passionate about their country, who love their country, who saw that their citizens, their fellow countrymen are being sidelined, they are not being put first. They came together to sound the alarm on the uncontrolled mass illegal immigration that was happening in South Africa. So we are not notorious in any way. We are just a group of South Africans who love this country.
0: What are the party's core values and priorities?
5: Core values is definitely putting South Africans first. There is no country that prioritizes citizens from other countries. Definitely the first core value is to put South Africans first. We should prioritize South Africans and the concerns of South Africans. Our values is definitely prioritizing the borders as well. Our values are doing away with the corruption that we are seeing pillaging our country, the crime, and many other things that South Africans are seeing happening in front of their eyes. So it's not just immigration. Its core values are the many ills that we're seeing in our communities and the social ills that are happening currently.
0: And I'm glad you said it, Sibongile, because that's exactly where I'm going, because a lot of people know Operation Dudula for their anti-migrant stance. Now, you will be contesting the upcoming election. What areas will the party be prioritizing? You also made mention of corruption. How are you going to do that differently?
5: Definitely we need to have people who have values. I think we've seen with the likes of Abu Nhlanhla Mkhwanazi, where people have lost faith in the SAPS or in many of the government institutions. We as Operation Dudula want to restore that faith and trust in our government institutions, that it's very much possible to have people who are principled, people who have values, who can work and serve South Africans. I think what needs to be taught to public servants is to serve. You are there to serve the public. And I think many of our public servants who are there in office today don't understand that they're not there for the aircon. They are not there for their own agendas. They are there to serve the interest of the public. When you are there, when you apply for that job, you are there to serve the public of South Africa.
0: Let's talk about the finances, because the finances usually when you are leading in government, you know, are one of the main factors. And I'm glad you made mention of it, you know, in terms of the corruption, because that's where corruption lies, in finances. How are you planning to deal with the finances of the municipality that you may be leading?
5: Definitely, it's to hire competent people who are qualified to work and manage and run those finances. We currently, what we are seeing in our municipalities host is the fact that it's nepotism. It's the fact that it's people linked to certain individuals, political parties, people who are paying bribes to work there. We know South Africa has many skills and people who went to school who qualified to work there. But we are not seeing that happen, because we are seeing people get hired on the basis of who they know and how much they can pay or what political party they are linked to. We as Operation Dudula, we're simply saying we will hire the best suitable candidates to work with our finances to turn these municipalities around, because we are seeing majority of the budget doesn't even cater the services that should be rendered to the residents. It's actually going to salaries. We don't need these lots and lots of staff that is there sitting there all day, and people are calling telephones are not being answered, services are not being rendered to the residents. We are simply saying we will hire competent people who are qualified to be there to serve the residents of these municipalities.
0: Talking of residents, let's talk about township economy. Would you say that Operation Dudula has a strong focus on protecting the South African townships, and how will you do that?
5: Definitely. I think South Africans know what the work we have done. They've seen us, how we've been able to show them that it's capable. It's capable that you can get services at a clinic in less than an hour. They've seen us when we were there, making sure that if certain people who shouldn't be here do not get to be in a clinic, a South African can get services in a certain time. And I think South Africans right now do know that in their communities, the people who are running businesses, who are running spaza shops, shouldn't be here. They are non-citizens. Mm. They don't contribute to the fiscus of this country. They don't also contribute back to those economies, to those communities. I'll ask a question. These people who are being, we are being told we are one, they are African, do they even know the surnames of those, the neighbors, the way they run the businesses? Do you see them at the funerals? Do you see them at the weddings and the graduation parties? Or they only there to actually take the money out of these economies and send the money back to their countries in remittances? Now, are they really part of our communities? That is the real question we should ask with these people who shouldn't be in our communities.
0: What reforms will the party make if it were in power? Because Operation Dudula is known for mobilizing, but do you have the capacity to lead a city when given the opportunity?
5: We're not a political party that's going to lie and say we know it all. But definitely, I think with the values that we have, which is to put South Africans first, we are willing to learn. We are willing to go that route. We are simply saying South Africans should be the ones that participate in the economy. I mean, it's not rocket science, host, to know that when South Africans are owning the economy and are participating, then that money is also plowed back into the economy.
0: Yeah.
5: Right now, we are struggling as a country because the money leaves this country in drafts, in cryptocurrency, in Bitcoin. It goes to these people's countries in remittances. And that's why the economy is struggling. That we know. So we are simply saying if South Africans participate in the economy, they run these tuck shops,
0: yeah,
5: they run the informal sector, the chisanyamas, and the many other informal sector that is the informal sectors that are in the township economy and the economy of South Africa, we know that the economy can thrive.
0: Sibongile,
5: I don't know what seems... Yes, host.
0: I'm afraid that we're out of time, but I want to thank you very much for having joined us and given us your time. We appreciate that.
5: That is actually short time. You know, I wanted to unpack a lot of things, but thank you for having me.
0: Hopefully we'll get time in future to talk more. Thank you very much. That is the president of the Operation Dudula, Sibongile Maseko, saying that they are not a party that knows it all, but they want to assure South Africans that they will do all in their power to lead by example and make sure that they tick all the right boxes. Asking these people that we are told that are Africans, do they come to weddings? Do they come to funerals? Do they attend graduations? So those are the questions Operation Dudula says, as South Africans, we need to ask ourselves going into the polls. So get to know the political parties vying for your vote every Monday to Thursday at 12:35. We'll be unpacking a contesting political party manifesto to help you, the listener, make an informed decision before casting your vote come November 4th. We continue our Cape Town 360 series today. If you're new to it, Radio 786 journalist Khadija Davids visits and sits down with residents from different communities across the Cape Metro to understand firsthand the pros and cons of living in the area and where improvements are drastically needed. 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
6: Established in 1969, Hanover Park is one of many Cape Flats areas that bears the pain of apartheid spatial planning. Hanover Park was built quickly with crowded housing, narrow streets, and very few public amenities or green spaces available to the community. Hanover Park resident who was forcibly removed from Hanover Street in District 6, Ashraf Khamildin.
7: Why don't they give the community, empower the community to look after their own places? You can pay three persons living around this particular parky to look, see what is the parky being used now to put a needle in your arm. Is that what they wanted? Because when you give the power to the community will see to it that the parky won't be abused for whatever reason.
6: Some may argue that in its nearly 60 years of existence, the Hanover Park community has always been on the back foot, making it difficult to overcome the impact of their location and circumstances.
8: What makes it so pathetic is that people stay in Hanover Park in flats for over 50 years. So if you take their monthly rental, that flat is paid up already, you know, but they still are renting it to the people. Now what we want is, you know, we want them to give the houses back to the people.
6: That was Gary Hartzenberg, a member of the Hanover Park Civic Organization. But as Ashraf Khamildin notes, the conditions of these homes are in dire need of proper repairs.
7: All the stairs is condemned. You can see we did make videos also from the concrete slab coming from your stand up down. They all cracked already, and you see the iron rusting inside. So it's weak, but the city say that the engineers say no, it's still livable. But we can see that it isn't livable.
6: So where do you go to raise these issues?
9: They just take out the white paper, give them a reference number, and that is what they must live with. It's like the rent office people tell you, they are going to speak to housing, they are going to speak to the electricity department, which I believe they should have had the capacity in the office to deal with. Because now our people must now get bus fare, taxi fare to go to Cape Town specifically to deal with that. And what do they tell you there? Go back to Hanover Park rent office, sort it out there. And the rent office tell you they can't sort it out. And that is the problem we are sitting with at the moment. Nobody's taking accountability. Nobody wants to take credit for the wrong that they are doing in our community at the moment.
6: Hanover Park Civic Organization member dealing with essential services, Denver Andrews. And if the rent office is unable to assist, communities expect the ward councillor to step in. But Ashraf alleges that their councillor is not working for the community, especially as construction projects are just springing up without public consultation.
7: If you come with a project in Hanover Park, there must be a steering committee by law. By law, there must be a steering committee, because through the steering committee is the liaison between the company and the community. No steering committee for whatever projects is in Hanover Park. The councillor or the steering committee is the ward committee, is the health committee, is the safety committee, is everything.
6: Activists feel that the infrastructure developments, which the city says will improve the area, are not what Hanover Park needs.
9: They did not consult us on the bridge. Hanover Park didn't need a bridge. All the money that went into that bridge, not 10% came into Hanover Park. In terms of, if you had to have it at Rosebank, for example, there would have been a meeting with the people of Rosebank to say, guys, we're going to build this bridge. Job opportunities, economical opportunities is going to come from this. So every rand that we spend, we're going to spend it in your community as well. Nothing has been spent here.
6: But the city's construction projects in the area are being impacted by criminals and vandals.
8: Let's say no electricity cable is stolen, and we want to address it with them saying, you are loosening up the grounds, and then the Zinyokas come still. So we want a meeting. We don't extort. You can ask anyone here. We don't extort. All we want is jobs for the youth. The only argument we have with them is provide jobs. Why you take bring people, like they said, a project coming, opening now about the paving. They've come with teachers, 30 people already, a full complement, without even talking to us. So that's what I want to know. We want to know from them, why don't you, and the councillor who's the conduit in this thing, why don't you provide jobs for the youth?
6: Hanover Park residents, like any community, just want to feel safe in their homes.
8: If you guys are consistent with Operation Zanella, which says it's partners of policing, why don't you form partners with the community in the killings that we face on a daily basis in that regard?
6: Meanwhile, some residents cannot afford to keep the lights on and must find innovative ways to afford electricity.
9: There is cases that they do cut off the electricity, and in some other cases, people have decided not to buy power. What they do, I know of people that during the day, they outside their house not to buy electricity, so that at night they can only buy the 10 rand, so that it can last up until tomorrow, whatever the case may be, or it's friends helping each other in terms of making food, whatever the case, but they're not surviving in terms of that. And that is the challenge that even the city that has now pledged in terms of service delivery that they are going to do much better, but already now they're not doing better. They're not even coming to the people and saying, guys, we have a different or a proposal on the table that can help you, but there's nothing like that coming forward from the city.
6: Ashraf Khamildin sums up what it means to be a Hanover Park resident.
7: Hanover Park was a nice place to live in because you could have walked even everywhere. But now, in this moment in time, you must be afraid even to leave your house because everywhere they're shooting. The houses here, 50 odd years, never been upgraded. The windows, when it's rain coming through your windows. People must put the rakes on the sills of the windows to stop the rain from going onto the ground.
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0: That was Cape Town 360, powered by the people. And that's the conclusion of today's program. We're back tomorrow with another edition of On the Agenda for Radio 786, 100.4 FM. Khalid Kungani, give us a salamu alaikum and goodbye.

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7: The Messenger sallallahu alayhi wa sallam, he said, this is a beautiful narration. He said, ma min rajulin, any human being, yudhnibu dhamba, who commits a sin, and you know your sins, فَيَقُومُ, then he stands up, فَيَتَوَضَّ, and he carries out wudu, فَيُحْسِنُ الْوُضُوء, and he 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that sin. That's number what? Number one, to get engaged in istighfar. Ibn Taymiyyah rahimahullah, Shaykh al-Islam, in his Majmu' al-Fatawa, he says the following, take note, when a believer commits a sin, he is able to protect himself, herself, from the repercussions of that sin in 10 different ways. I'm going to read them out to you, and then we will rewind and unpack them one after the other in what short time we have together this afternoon. Impious, righteous, unrighteous, practicing Muslim, not so practicing Muslim. What is the key difference between these two camps? And before that, maybe we should ask the question, which of the two camps would you put yourself under? The practicing or the not so practicing? What separates them? What is the hallmark of this group against this group? Is it that one of them is always in a state of obedience to Allah subhanahu wa ta'ala and the others are always sinning? And the answer is a resounding no. Sins and good deeds is perhaps one difference. But is it that one group is exempt from sins and the other is always in obedience? No. Because our Messenger sallallahu alayhi wa sallam said, every son of man is by his nature a sinner. And the best of those sinners are the ones who repent. So in terms of sins, we're all related like that. That's a common denominator between all of us, righteous or otherwise. One of the differences that separates a sinner from a truly practicing Muslims is not the genre of sins per se, but it's the experience during and post sin. The practicing believer, even with his or her sins, experiences huge regret and pain and fear because they know that there are repercussions that come with sins that are not repented for. And that is why Abdullah ibn Mas'ud, the companion, he said, a true believer is a person who sees his or her sins as though they were a mountain hovering above his or her head. They fear that it may collapse at any moment. That's how they see their sins. That's a believer. He said, as for the true sinner, the true rebellious one, he is an individual who sees all of his sins as mere as a fly that sits on his nose, which he casually swats away. So notice the difference according to Ibn Mas'ud between the righteous believer and the sinner is not sins. We all commit those. It's what you feel during that sin and after that sin. The believer sees it as a mountain. It may collapse upon him or her. I need to repent and change. Whereas the sinner, the truly rebellious one, he sees his sin as a fly that sits on his nose, which he casually swats away. Which of the two fits you? And that is because a true believer understands that sins is like spending on a debit card, or you're going to have to pay back the consequences or that debt that you took out. And that is why Imam Ibn al-Qayyim, he has mentioned no less than 40 different repercussions for sins. Read about it in his book, Al-Jawab al-Kafi. 40 repercussions that terrorize a believer in the life of this world and will harass him or her in the grave and will accompany them on the Day of Judgment as well. So what do we do to remedy this difficult situation? If you feel, much like I feel, that there are certain sins in our lives that we are still struggling to rid of, that's you and I. What do we do? I share with you a passage. I want you to take out your phone, first of all, if you don't mind, please. And try to take note of all 10 points that I'm going to share with you this afternoon. Ibn Taymiyyah, rahimahullah, Shaykhul Islam, in his Majmu' al-Fatawa, he says the following. Take note. When a believer commits a sin, he is able to protect himself, herself, from the repercussions of that sin in 10 different ways. You may struggle to memorize them from the outset, I mean to say, so at least take note of their headings. I'm going to read them out to you, and then we will rewind and unpack them one after the other in what short time we have together this afternoon. Number one, for those who fear a debt that they have accrued with respect to sins that they fear may catch up with them one day or another in this world or in the next, what do you do to erase the consequence of that sin? Doesn't have to be that way. Take note of the 10. He said number one is to engage in istighfar, to say astaghfirullah, Allah forgive me. That's method number one. Method number two, he said you engage in tawbah, repentance. He said, because the one who repents from a sin is just like the one who never committed the sin. La ilaha illallah. Number three, or you follow up that sin with good deeds, because good deeds by their nature, they erase sins. Number four, or when your righteous brothers and sisters from the believers make dua that Allah Almighty forgives your sins, whether you are dead or alive, Allah will save you from your sins that way. Number five, you can protect yourself from the aftermath of sins when a righteous believer gifts you the reward of some of their good deeds. What does that mean? I will share with you some information on this in a moment. Number six, when the Prophet Muhammad sallallahu alaihi wasallam intercedes for you on the Day of Judgment. Number seven, or when Allah tests you with difficulties in the life of this world, that also erases sins. Number eight, Allah makes things difficult for a person in the grave. That also erases a person's deeds, sayyi'at, sins. Number nine, when a person is tested by Allah during the horrors and the difficulties of the Day of Judgment, sins are erased that way as well. Number 10, your sins can be erased when Allah, the most merciful, chooses to have mercy upon you. La ilaha illallah. He then concludes by saying, listen to this sentence, Therefore, whoever misses out on every one of these 10 has no one to blame but himself. Rewind. Let's unpack them one after the other. I want to share with you something not theoretical. This is practical, something to take home with. And these are 10 jewels I want to share with you. What was number one? Who remembers? Al-istighfar. For you to say astaghfirullah when you make a mistake, when you commit a sin, you move your mouth and you move your heart simultaneously and you make an apology to your Lord. My Lord, I mistake. Astaghfirullah. Allah forgive me and Allah erases sins. I share with you one beautiful hadith before we move on to the next. Abu Dawood narrates on the authority of Ali that the Messenger sallallahu alayhi wa sallam, he said, this is a beautiful narration. He said, ma min rajulin, any human being, yudhnibu dhanba, who commits a sin, and you know your sins, fayaqumu, then he stands up, fayatawadda, and he carries out wudu, fayuhsinu alwudu, and he makes it a good wudu, thumma yusalli rak'atayni, and then you pray two rak'ah of salah, thumma yastaghfiru Allah azza wa jal, then you do istighfar, la ghafara Allahu lahu, Allah will erase that sin. That's number what? Number one, to get engaged in istighfar. Number two, an yatub, he said, when a person engages in tawbah, repentance, that also erases sins. You will now say to me, what is the difference between istighfar and tawbah? What is the difference between me saying astaghfirullah, Allah forgive me, and repenting to Allah? Are these not the same thing? I say to you, there is a similarity and overlap, but there is also a divergence, a difference. A difference is that istighfar, to say Allah forgive me, deals with the sins of your past. Tawbah, repentance, deals with your past, deals with your present and corrects your future as well. And that is why tawbah has conditions. Unlike istighfar, tawbah has conditions because tawbah is way more comprehensive, way more transformational. Tawbah, what are the conditions? You know them. An-nadamu ala ma fat, to feel regret for the sin that you committed. That deals with your past. What's condition number two? To stop the sin at the moment. Stop it. That deals with your present. Then number three, to promise Allah that you will never return to it again. That deals with your future. And so we can say that it begins with istighfar and it ends with tawbah. We can say that tawbah is the outcome and the entry to it is istighfar. The same way you can only fill a vessel when you first emptied it. Empty it, then you fill it. And that's why Allah said, do istighfar, apologize to your Lord, then turn to Him in repentance. That's number two. Are you taking note? Are you going to apply this? Number three. What was number three? To do good deeds. So what we perhaps didn't know is that the doing of good deeds not only establishes your place in Jannah, it also removes your sins simultaneously. Or good deeds, by their nature, they erase a person's sins. So you coming to this event, you tying on your hijab this morning, my sister, and being observant of your appearance before coming to an event like this. When you are reciting your Quran, when you are giving out in charity, when you are returning salam to another individual, or you're carrying out your salah in jama'ah, you're not just accruing a good deed, you are automatically eliminating sins as well. Innal hasanati yudhibna sayyi'at. Allah said, good deeds, by their nature, they eliminate sins. How kind is Allah? That's number three. Number four, he said, when righteous believers make dua for you, Allah forgive him, Allah pardon her, oh Allah have mercy, Allah allow that addiction to leave them. That benefits you and it helps you and I emerge from our sins. So ask yourself, look into your circle of friends, the five closest associates you may have, how many of them would you believe would make dua for you if you committed a sin? How many would encourage you? Who are your circle of friends? Their dua saves people. And that is why the behavior of a responsible Muslim man and woman is to make dua for other Muslims. Oh Allah, allow them to overcome that sin, because it benefits them. And that is why Allah said to our Prophet sallallahu alayhi wa sallam, ask Allah to forgive your own sins and ask Allah to forgive the sins of the believers as well. Make dua for them. When the Prophet of Allah, Nuh, he said, Rabbi ghfirli, my Allah, my Lord, forgive me. Waliwaliday, and forgive my mom and dad, and forgive any righteous believer who comes into my house. And the dua of Ibrahim sallallahu alayhi wa sallam, who said, Rabbana ghfirli waliwalidayya walilmu'mineena yawma yaqumul hisab. My Lord, forgive me and forgive my parents and forgive all of the believers on the day when the resurrection is established. Make dua for the righteous believers. Who are your circle of friends? Restructure it if you think that they will not make dua for you if you commit a sin. That's number what? Four. Number five, we said, Ibn Taymiyyah said, when another believer chooses to gift the reward of some of his good deeds to you, and looking at your faces, I feel that some of you, if not the majority, are hearing this for the first time, that this is actually a possibility to hand over the reward of some of your hasanat, your good deeds, to someone whom you love, as though it was a gift. According to the majority of the scholars, this is possible. In fact, Ibn Taymiyyah himself, he said that the scholars of Ahlul Sunnah are unanimously agreed that their financial acts of worship benefit people whom they are gifted for. There's no disagreement there. So I can give charity on your behalf, it benefits you. Sadaqah. I can free a slave on your behalf, and the reward can be gifted to you from me. So there's no difference of opinion in the financial acts of worship. Then you have aspects of dua. He said the scholars of Ahlul Sunnah are also agreed that the dua you make for someone else will benefit them. The janazah salah will benefit them. Making dua at their grave will benefit them. He said there is, however, a difference of opinion in the physical acts of worship. Can I carry out a physical act of worship and then hand over the reward of the good deeds to you, for example, i.e. to recite Quran with the intention of the reward being for you, or to pray two rak'ah, or to do a umrah with the intention of that going to you, or to fast with the intention of that reward going to you, or vice versa. Ibn Taymiyyah said the correct opinion is that the reward of all of these actions benefit other people. All of them. And he said this is the madhab of Abu Hanifa and Ahmad and many of the scholars of the Malikis and the Shafi'is. Number six, when the Prophet Muhammad sallallahu alayhi wasallam intercedes for us on the Day of Judgment, we mentioned that. Do you remember? He sallallahu alayhi wasallam will have several intercessions on the Day of Judgment. And other prophets will also have intercessions for their people on the Day of Judgment. However, he will be given the ultimate shafa'ah, the ultimate intercession. When all of humanity will look at the Prophet Muhammad sallallahu alayhi wasallam, when Allah will give him a position and a status that does not belong to anyone but him. And the Day of Judgment, the reckoning will begin because of his intercession, and humanity will be put out of their misery because of his intercession. So you need it, and I need it. And that is why Bukhari narrates on the authority of Abu Hurairah that the Messenger sallallahu alayhi wasallam was asked the question, O Messenger of Allah, who will enjoy the greatest share of your intercession on the Day of Judgment? What did he say? My family, my friends, my companions, those who have memorized the most Quran? No. He said, the ones who will enjoy the most of my intercession on the Day of Judgment, they are those who say, La ilaha illallah, purely from their heart. When was the last time you uttered the statement of Tawheed as you felt imbued, bedazzled, and consumed with the oneness and might and sovereignty of Allah? As you say, La ilaha illallah, they will be the most happy with the shafa'a of our Prophet sallallahu alayhi wasallam. Number seven, we said, a person's sins may be erased when Allah tests you with the difficulties of life. What is it you're going through? A toothache? Is it a migraine you have? Is it an injury that hasn't healed? Is it a relationship that has recently fallen to pieces? Or is it money that you've lost? An investment that has flopped? Friends who've let you down? People who have backstabbed you? Bills that you can't pay? What is it? All of these things are causes for a person's sins to be erased. Oh, merciful is Allah. He wants us to go to Jannah, but we are the ones who refuse. And that is why Ibn Mas'ud, he once came to visit the Prophet sallallahu alayhi wasallam when he was fevering. And he said to him, O Messenger of Allah, you're fevering so badly. He said, yes, the fevers I experience are twice in severity than the average human being. Ibn Mas'ud, he said, is that because Allah will give you twice the reward? He said, yes. And then he spoke about you and I. He said, and likewise, any believer who experiences any type of harm, be it the pricking of a thorn or something worse than that, Allah will eliminate some of his sins because of it and will cause him to shed his sins the same way that a tree sheds its leaves. So the hardship you are going through now and the grief that you are covering in your heart, that only Allah knows about it, and your sins are automatically being erased. Allah wants Jannah for us. What was the one after it? Read it out to me. The grave. Or when Allah tests people in their grave, even when you are in your grave and you're experiencing the squeezing of the grave, or the darkness of the grave, the loneliness of the grave, before it is made into a garden of Jannah for the believer, sins are erased because of that suffering. Allah wants you to go to Jannah. And that is why the Messenger sallallahu alayhi wasallam said, he said, the grave has a squeeze. And if anybody was going to be spared from the squeeze of the grave, Sa'd ibn Mu'adh would have been spared. But even he wasn't spared. The difficulties of the grave will also eliminate a person's sins. What was number 9? We said, when a person experiences the hardships of the Day of Judgment, 50,000 years of worth of standing beneath a sun that is one meal from the top of your head, it is a difficult day for those who have not prepared. Sins are erased. What was number 10? When Allah Almighty chooses to have mercy on that person. Allahu Akbar. Ibn Mas'ud, he said, لَيَغْفِرَنَّ اللَّهُ يَوْمَ الْقِيَامَةِ مَغْفِرَةً لَمْ تَخْطُرْ عَلَىٰ قَلْبِ بَشَرٍ. Allah is going to forgive people on the Day of Judgment in a way that He has, that no human mind could imagine. Then Ibn Taymiyyah concluded with the sentence, if you remember, he said, whoever misses out on all of these 10, then he has no one to blame but himself. I conclude by asking this question. Some of you will say, Brother Ali, you have shared with us 10 practical strategies to how we can eliminate sins after I have committed them. You may say to me, hold on, I need something before that. Help me create a firewall between me and sins to begin with, so that I don't need all 10 of these things. We will always need the rahmah of Allah, however. What can I do to prevent myself from committing those sins to begin with? It's too tempting. It's always there at the click of a button. She's always there. He's always there. It's always there. What can I do to limit my susceptibility to falling prey to these sins? Again and again, I share with you one last bit of advice before I leave. And it's just a conversation that took place between two of our predecessors. Ibn Qudamah mentions this conversation in his book, At-Tawabin. A man came to one of our predecessors. His name is Abu Ishaq Ibrahim ibn Adham. And he had a complaint that I have made, and I make, and perhaps many of you are making as well. He said, Ya Abu Ishaq, I am committing many sins. So present me with an antidote, a remedy that will limit my desire for these sins. What did he say to him? He said, I'm going to share with you 5 conditions. If you're able to overcome them, then guess what? You can commit whatever sin you want. Nothing will harm you. Just 5 obstacles you need to overcome. He said, present them. He said, the first of them, when you disobey Allah Almighty, just make sure that you're not eating any of His provisions. The man said, Subhanallah, how could I not eat from the provisions that belong to Allah whilst all of the rizq, the provisions of life, belong to Him? He said, my brother, does it make sense to you to eat from the rizq of Allah, His provisions, and then disobey Him using that provision and the energy He gave you? He said, no, of course not. Please present me the second. He said, the second is the following. If you want to disobey Allah Almighty, just make sure that you don't live on His land. He said, this is more difficult than the first. How can I not live on His land when the east and the west is from His land? He said, brother, does it make sense that you eat from His provisions, you live on His land, and you disobey Him? He said, absolutely not. Can you give me the third? When you want to disobey your Lord, at least find a corner on the planet where He can't see you and disobey Him there. He said, how can I do that whilst He reads my very thoughts? I can't do that. He said, brother, does it make sense to you to eat from the food of Allah and to live in the land of Allah, and you know you are under the eye of Allah, and then you disobey Allah? He said, absolutely not. Can you give me the fourth? He said, the fourth is that when the angel of death finally comes to claim your soul, say to him, don't take my soul. Give me just a moment to apologize to Allah. He said, you and I know that He will not accept that from me. So how can you hope for any security? He said, brother, give me the fifth. He said to him, on the Day of Judgment, when the gatekeepers of hell come to you from the masses to take you to hell, don't go with them. He said, you know that they will not accept this from me. So how can you hope for any safety after this? After this, he said to Abu Ishaq, Hasbi, meaning, please, this is enough, this is sufficient, don't say any more. I have turned to Allah in repentance, and I have apologized to Him once and for all. And he remained close to Ibrahim ibn Adham, worshipping Allah Almighty until death separated between them. Brothers and sisters, for those of you who wish to turn a new leaf with their Lord subhanahu wa ta'ala, the path is clear, and more importantly, the opportunity is still there. We ask Allah subhanahu wa ta'ala to forgive our sins We ask Allah subhanahu wa ta'ala to transform all of those sins into hasanat. We ask Allah subhanahu wa ta'ala to give al-firdaus al-a'la to us and our siblings and our children, to our mothers and our fathers and our teachers, and all of those people who have a right upon us.
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2: Assalamu alaikum and good afternoon. I am Khadija Davids. Another Madlanga Commission witness has called in sick. Taxi boss Bafana King of the Sky, Sindani's plea came just hours before he was due to testify, delaying his scheduled appearance. His legal team told the commission it had received a medical certificate, prompting a request to postpone his testimony. Sindani has launched an urgent legal challenge to the North Gauteng High Court to stop the commission from using material seized from his cell phone and to suspend a subpoena compelling him to testify. Sindani filed the application last night, seeking to prevent the commission from accessing his WhatsApp message pending a review of the subpoena and related evidence. The Madlanga Commission wants access to Sindani's message exchange with taxi industry figure Joe Sibagnoni. Some of the exchanges allegedly included discussions concerning hitmen. Sindani is an associate of Sibagnoni and has been linked to a Kwaggafontein extortion and money laundering case. The African National Congress has approached the Constitutional Court, asking it to overturn the Electoral Court's decision to bar the ANC's 181 candidates from contesting in six municipalities. The Electoral Court took that decision as the ANC had failed to submit its candidate nominations by the August 28th deadline. But the ANC maintains that its candidate information was captured on the IEC's online candidate nomination system before the cut-off time constitutes a valid submission, even though it did not complete the submit as final step. Police in Delft have arrested five suspects and seized drugs, ammunition and firearms during targeted operations aimed at curbing gang violence, drug trafficking and extortion. The arrests were made yesterday as part of Operation Prosper. Officers acted on information about illegal activities in Hotness Street in Delft. A 38-year-old man was found in possession of a 9mm pistol, 45 rounds of ammunition and nearly 190 Mandrax tablets. In a separate operation in Sand River Crescent in Leiden, police arrested a 47-year-old man. He was found with two imitation firearms and 40 sachets of tuck. A 39-year-old woman was also arrested in Verloorde Street after police discovered 53 sachets of tuck and additional drugs awaiting packaging. Meanwhile, a 46-year-old woman was arrested in Machli Street in N2 Gateway after officers seized 420 sachets of tuck from the property. Elsewhere, in Scottsdene in Kraaifontein, police arrested a 32-year-old old man for allegedly selling liquor without a license. Large quantities of beer and cider were confiscated from the premises. Now, in retreat, officers arrested a 37-year-old woman after finding 21 packets of cocaine in a Wendy house in Beethoven Street. All suspects have been detained at their respective police stations pending further investigation. They're expected to appear in the Balville, Blue Downs and Wynberg magistrates' courts once formally charged. A high-ranking police official being arrested in connection with sexual assault and child grooming adds to the already tense atmosphere for women in South Africa. This is according to the clinical director of the Teddy Bear Clinic, Dr. Shahida Omar. She was speaking as suspended Deputy National Police Commissioner for Crime Detection, Lieutenant General Shadrack Sabia, has been remanded in police custody after being charged with these crimes. The case has sparked widespread concern about the safety and protection of young people, particularly in spaces where adults hold positions of power and influence. Clinical Director of the Teddy Bear Clinic, Dr. Shahida Omar.
3: We need to get communities involved in a collective effort to look out for each other and work together. I think it's important, but at the same time, as I said, it's, you know, our objective is not to instill fear, but it's to ensure that people are more vigilant. Unfortunately, it shouldn't be the responsibility of any individual out there to be vigilant and looking, behind their back all the time that is something going to happen. But we have to alert and prepare people around the very issue of violations and violence that is being committed against the vulnerable population groups.
2: Clinical Director of the Teddy Bear Clinic, Dr. Shahida Omar. South Africa's annual inflation rate edged up to 4.4% in August, which is a 0.1% improvement from July. Stats SA's latest inflation figures show that food inflation increased for the first time in 9 months, rising to 1.1% after hitting a 16-year low of 0.9% in July. Inflation has now remained above the Reserve Bank's 3% target for six consecutive months. Housing and utilities, as well as transport costs, were the biggest contributors to the higher inflation rate. Transport report, inflation remained elevated at 8.8% despite a decline in petrol prices during August. Annual fuel inflation is still running at a high of 20%. Core inflation, which excludes food, fuel and electricity, eased slightly to 4.1%. And Stats SA says meat prices showed mixed trends, with processed meats becoming more expensive while beef prices continued to decline. Recapping the top story on Radio 786 at this hour, another Madlanga Commission witness has called in sick. Taxi boss Bafana Sindane's plea came just hours before he was due to testify, delaying his scheduled appearance. His legal team told the commission it had received a medical certificate, prompting a request to postpone his testimony. The Madlanga Commission wants access to Sindane's messages exchange with taxi industry figure Josie Pagnoni. Some of the exchanges allegedly included discussions concerning hitmen. That's the news for now. Headlines follow at 4:30.
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0: أعوذ بالله من الشيطان الرجيم بسم الله الرحمن الرحيم السلام عليكم ورحمة الله وبركاته A very warm welcome to yet another interesting and informative edition of the FYI show. My name is Zainab Bean and it's always my absolute pleasure being able to keep you company. Now, sometimes life doesn't go according to plan. We face failure, we face frustration, disappointment and heartache. But perhaps the real strength lies in finding the courage to try again, to keep believing, keep showing up and remind yourself that good things are still yet to come. That your reminder for today. And then in Legal Hour today, we have quite an interesting conversation lined up for you with Advocate Muhammad Abdul Raouf. He will be speaking about false accusations of sexual assault in South Africa and the importance of understanding your rights. And yes, Advocate Muhammad Abdul Raouf will be joining me in studio. He is an advocate of the High Court of South Africa and also a family law expert. In Market World, just after three, we take a look at what businesses should be doing now to prepare for the holiday season and how AI can help. That's with Yazid Osman, the co-founder at Liberation Hub and also managing partner at Useful Stoop. You can also catch us on YouTube, Instagram, Facebook, TikTok or www.radio786.co.za. 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If you have just joined us, Assalamu alaikum wa rahmatullahi wa barakatuh. And of course, it is Legal Hour. In Legal Hour today, we continue our conversation on false accusations of sexual assault in South Africa and understanding your rights. Now, an accusation of sexual assault can have serious consequences for everyone involved. And for a person who is accused, the impact can extend beyond the legal process to their family, employment, relationships, finances and also reputation. But what happens when someone is accused and maintains that the allegation is false? What makes a case legally actionable? When does conduct amount to harassment? And what should an accused person do? And importantly, what should they avoid doing while a matter is being investigated? We'll also look at the consequence of making a deliberately false accusation, question around defamation of character and reputation, and whether being arrested or spending time in custody means that person has a criminal record. Now, what happens when someone spends time in prison awaiting trial only to ultimately be found not guilty? Joining us for more on this is Advocate Muhammad Abdul Raouf, advocate of the High Court of South Africa and also family law expert to help us understand these issues from a legal perspective. Assalamu alaikum, Advocate. Shukran for being here.
1: Wa alaikum salam and shukran for having me.
0: It's always a pleasure having you in studio. Now, let us start with the implications of being falsely accused of sexual assault. What can an allegation potentially mean for the accused person legally, professionally and also personally, even before the matter reaches trial?
1: And it's a very important question to ask, because the false allegation of sexual assault quite happens often, where people want to have some type of advantage over a situation. It can either happen in a personal circumstances, whereby a girlfriend and a boyfriend, husband and wife doesn't happen too often, but it does happen as well. But the consequences is obviously your reputation. And another consequence is obviously your liberty, because if you are being charged with a crime of sexual assault, which includes rape and various other sexual offenses, you will definitely be arrested, therefore. And your liberty will be taken away. And if you do not receive bail, you may be in prison for quite an extended period of time until your matter is finalized. And obviously, if they find you guilty and you persistent that you are innocent, you'll be in jail for quite a long period of time. So there's a lot of reputational damage. As in our previous program, where I mentioned that certain professionals may not be able to practice if they are being maybe charged. School teachers, for argument's sake, medical practitioners that deals with certain genders and so on. So it might cause serious havoc in your professional life and in your personal life.
0: Now, what exactly makes a sexual assault case legally valid or sufficient to proceed? What factors must investigators and prosecutors consider before a matter moves forward?
1: The ultimate question a police officer will have to determine is whether or not there is a case. Is there evidence before him or her to determine that this person could potentially be found guilty of this offence? And usually it will be the statement of the complainant. The complainant will say, on a certain date, I've been sexually assaulted by this specific person, and here is a medical report from a doctor confirming certain things happened to my body. And on that basis, the police officer will proceed with the charge. But ultimately, the matter will have to be finalized in a court of law, and that docket will be presented to the prosecutor, and the prosecutor will now have to determine whether or not ultimately to proceed with this case or not.
0: So in other words, like you said last week, that it's very much evidence-based.
1: Because at the end of the day, the state must find you guilty.
0: Mm.
1: And if they don't have the evidence, they're wasting everybody's time.
0: Now, there's often confusion between reporting conduct and harassment. What is considered harassment in South African law? And when should someone consider reporting harassment? Now, the Protection from Harassment Act provides for protection against conduct that causes harm or creates a reasonable belief that harm may have been caused.
1: Yes. Now, because we're dealing with issue concerning sexual assault, and sometimes, or quite a few times, sexual assault will be perpetrated by somebody that you know and that you are in a relationship with. Because of that, I would say distinguish between the Protection of Harassment Act and also Domestic Violence Act. Because if your spouse or your girlfriend, your boyfriend, and so on is committing this offense to you, then you make use of the Domestic Violence Act, which forms part of harassment. Harassment is dealt with over there.
0: Okay.
1: If, however, you're dealing with somebody that's a non-relative, non-family member, somebody that you don't have a relationship with, then the Protection of Harassment Act would come into play. The bottom line is, if somebody is bothering you, stalking you, intimidating you, causing you some type of psychological and emotional harm, physical harm as well, that is clearly a form of harassment. And that will allow you to pursue either the domestic violence court or in the harassment court.
0: Now, advocate, if someone has been accused, what should that person do immediately? And also, what should they avoid doing, particularly when it comes to contacting the complainant, discussing the allegations publicly, or communicating on maybe a social media platform?
1: So there's two legs. If the person is being accused only, but not being reported to the police. So if you're not being reported to the police, I still advise you to speak to an attorney and get an attorney to deal with this person. Tell this person, please remove the social media post. Please stop what you're doing. And ultimately, maybe go to court and get an interdict against this person. And that interdict can also be obtained in the domestic violence court or in the harassment court, because this person is making false allegations against you. So that is the advice I would actually advise someone to do. But if it went one step further and a charge was laid at the police station and you've been arrested, under those circumstances, I advise you to get legal advice, but not communicate at all with the complainant at all.
0: It is Radio 786 100.4 FM, and we are really in the second conversation as far as a false accusation or sexual assault in South Africa is concerned, but really looking at understanding our rights, and that's with Advocate Mohammed Abdul-Auf, who is an advocate of the High Court of South Africa, also a family law expert. Now, let's talk a little bit about reputation. If a person is falsely accused and the allegation is shared with other people or publicly, when could that potentially become a matter of defamation, and what remedies may be available?
1: There is two distinctions, something, and you like using it, something that is in the public's interest and something that is interesting to the public. Two different distinctions over there. If something is, if the public needs to know about something, then it cannot be seen as defamation. Because let's say we find this video footage of some important person doing certain wrong things, and it's in the public realm, and talking about it cannot be seen as defamation because the public needs to know about these things. However, if it is private things that hasn't been proved and no court found that you committed these type of allegations, then it's private and you shouldn't defame the person, because everybody has a right to dignity. And what is the benefit to the public of knowing these things? If it is ultimately true, the person who has been infringed, so if somebody has been sexually assaulted, that person must go to the police and deal with the matter accordingly.
0: Yeah, it's not a public matter.
1: It's not a public matter. If they find you guilty, and then maybe you can deal with it in the public arena because the court confirmed it. But It's not a public matter. Nothing has been finalized and proven. And therefore, my advice to you is that if you were sexually assaulted, you were a victim thereof, go to an attorney. You know, send a letter of demand, take the person to court. Mm. But it won't benefit you to make the issue public.
0: Mm. Now, if someone deliberately makes a false accusation or a false report, can the person who made that accusation face legal consequences themselves? Also, what would need to be established before such action could be taken?
1: It's a very difficult one because the person will have to ultimately make it under oath, because the person will go to the police station and say ABC has happened and said under oath that, so help me God, this specific act has happened. And if it comes out that it did not happen and the person blatantly lied, it's clear as daylight that the person lied, then obviously it's perjury. And that has criminal consequences there too.
0: Mm.
1: And then the prosecutor or the magistrate might decide to have this matter processed. But it's very extremely difficult if somebody lied to the police, and because you still have to prove that person lied. That's the problem we have. And if you cannot prove it, and there's a distinction between what you can prove and what actually happened. Otherwise, we'll have a problem where in a court matter, somebody always loses. And it would mean that the losing party must now be prosecuted. It can cause a challenge.
0: But I know that South African legal materials recognize that deliberately false complaints can potentially give rise to civil criminal proceedings. And although authorities must take care not to discourage genuine sexual offense reporting, obviously. But now the question that many people ask is, if you are falsely accused, arrested, and even spend time in custody, awaiting trial, does that automatically mean you now have a criminal record?
1: You will only have a criminal record if the judge or magistrate convicted you. Only then. If you're being charged and arrested, taken to the police station, taken to court, and a trial has begun, and until the court finds you guilty, you are innocent until proven guilty. There is no record. There might be pending cases on your record, naturally, because it's a pending case. And pending cases does have an effect on whether or not a subsequent crime will receive bail or not. Let's say, for argument's sake, you're out on bail for robbery and now you commit the same type of offense afterwards, and more than likely you will not get bail because they gave you bail. So that might have an influence over the second decision. But until they find you guilty, you're innocent, you will not have a record. And if they find you innocent, then all the proceedings would have disappeared.
0: So maybe I think it's important perhaps to just explain what it means, or the difference between being arrested, being charged, being held awaiting trial, and being convicted and having a criminal record.
1: If the person is arrested, is based upon a complaint laid at the police station. And all that it means is the person is taken from his liberty in public, brought to the police station in order for him ultimately to face the charges. But in order for him to face the charges, we need to present the charges to him and charge him. So the police officer will advise him when he's in front of him at the police station, you're hereby being charged of sexual assault that happened on a certain day. Do you want to give a statement? So he's been charged. He knows why he's been charged. The police officer will also advise him on his rights. You have a right to an attorney. You have a right to remain silent and those type of things. Then the next step will be for him now to be taken to court. Either, if it depends on the offense, of course, either he will be given police bail, but more than likely he or she would be kept in custody and have to appear in court, either the next day or the day after that. Then at that specific appearance date, the court will now have to deal with the issue concerning bail. Are we confident enough? Are we satisfied that this person will come to court at a subsequent appearance? We ultimately have to plead. Now, plead basically mean as to say whether or not you are innocent or guilty. If the court decides we are satisfied that if we give you an amount of bail, let's say R1,000, that will secure your attendance in subsequent hearings. We're not saying you're guilty or innocent. We don't know that. We're assuming you're innocent. We have to assume you're innocent. But we want to confirm that you will come to court the next time. And then the court will give him bail based upon that. As a matter proceeds and the state completed the investigation, now they will ask him, put it to him, saying, sir, how do you plead to these charges of sexual assault? he or she will have to say innocent or guilty. So there they plead it. And then the trial proceeds. Witnesses get called. The complainant comes. The police officer comes. The medical doctor comes to court. The accused person, he can testify or he can call a witness, whatever the case may be. And then ultimately, the court will give a verdict on the matter.
2: Mm.
1: Either they will find him guilty or they will acquit him, one of the two.
2: Mm.
1: Find him not guilty.
0: Now, what right does, does an accused person have while in custody and during the criminal process?
1: In custody, all the only right basically has is to his dignity must be upheld. There are some authorities that allow, that says he must have rights to adequate material. He has a right to obviously see his attorney. Material, when I refer to that, I mean to assist him in his case. He has a right to have access to his legal representative. And obviously everything required for dignity and so on, food.
2: Mm.
1: But we all know that prison system is not the best in the world in South Africa.
2: Mm.
1: Very crowded and so on.
0: Mm. And of course, the to be presumed innocent until proven guilty.
1: That's always there till the last minute.
0: Mm-hmm. Now, for someone who spends months or longer in prison awaiting trial for an offense they maintain they did not commit and is eventually found not guilty, what legal avenues might exist to address the consequences they experienced? For exactly the reason that you said, that if you look at the prison system, it could be placing someone that is not guilty in an environment where they are guilty criminals.
1: Yes. There's two avenues a person might have. The one avenue is to go against the state, against the government, against the Minister of Police. If you feel that they should not have arrested you, there was not good grounds to arrest you in the first place. There wasn't adequate evidence that should cause the police officer to have arrested you under the reasonable circumstances as a police officer should now arrest you. Basically, the police officer should not have arrested you based upon the evidence in front of him. Then you can take the Minister of Police to court. If you feel now that the accused person never had any basis upon to lay these false statements, and you have evidence to prove that this person laid his false statements, knowing well that it was untrue, and done it with an ulterior motive, to have you jailed and arrested and ultimately possibly found guilty of an offense, then you can sue that person as well. Because of their conduct and their lies, it caused you now to remain in prison for such a long period of time. Your liberty was now taken away from you.
0: Okay. Now, an accusation of sexual assault can have real serious consequences for everyone involved. And for a person who is accused, the impact can extend beyond the legal process to their family, the employment, their relationship, finances, and especially their reputation. But what happens when someone is accused and maintains that the allegation is false? And what defamation of character, or when does it become defamation of character and reputation? And whether being arrested or spending time in custody means that that person now has a criminal record? Those are some of the issues we are discussing in today's edition of the Legal Hour with Advocate Mohammed Abdullah Auf, who is an advocate of the High Court of South Africa, also a family law expert, and he helps us understand these issues from a legal perspective. Now, does being found not guilty automatically mean that the person who made the accusation can then be arrested or prosecuted for making a false accusation, or are they separate, or are these separate legal issues?
1: No, those are separate legal issues, because in South African law, the public has a right to lay a complaint, and we try not to discourage people from laying complaints in South African law. However, there are consequences if you falsely accuse somebody of an offence, and this person that is being accused has a right to pursue those challenges.
2: Mm.
1: Obviously, that person is ultimately found guilty of the offense, then difficulty comes about, because you can't. It will be very hard for you to sue somebody for accusing you of an offense and you're actually found guilty of the offense at the end of the day. But in South African law, it's very interesting that you have two burdens of proof. The one burden of proof is beyond a reasonable doubt. That is where the courts find you, the criminal courts find you guilty, because there might be a bit of doubt, but the doubt overwhelms the evidence, and the court will say, you know, it's possible that you never committed it, but I am convinced that you committed the offense around those lines. And also there is a burden of proof based upon on a balance of probabilities.
0: Okay.
1: So it is theoretically possible for somebody to be found guilty of an offense and still sue the other party on a civil basis for damages for, according to you, the person lied.
0: Now, I want to just sketch a few ideal life scenarios that often happens, right? So what happens when the accused receives a threatening message? So let's say a man is accused of sexual assault. Before the police have been contacted him, the complainant starts sending messages saying, "I'll make sure that you lose your job and everyone knows what you did. What should he do?" At what point could this become harassment or intimidation?
1: I think it becomes harassment the moment the person sends that WhatsApp messages. And my advice to that person is to immediately seek protection from either the harassment court or the domestic violence court as such. If somebody has a mission in life to make your life miserable, and that's quite how these things sometimes works out, that the person wants to lie to court for the purposes of having you arrested because something else happened along the way. You need to nip it in the bud, for lack of a better way of saying it, as soon as possible.
0: Okay.
1: And taking legal recourse is the best.
0: Now, this is something that I've seen personally on WhatsApp groups. Now, a woman tells several people that a man sexually assaulted her, but no criminal case has yet been proven. His photo and name are then circulated in a community WhatsApp group. What are the legal remedies that might be may have? And when could this potentially become defamation?
1: It becomes defamation immediately, because
0: the case is not...
1: Is it in the public interest that the public should know about this type of offense? Because you never done anything about it. You never went to the police station to lay a charge. So you're making all these allegations, but there's nothing to show that it actually occurred. My advice to that person, and it happens often, and it happens in different spheres as well, you know, in corporate, in commercial, and so on, is to immediately go to court. But if you can afford the services of an attorney, maybe have a letter sent first. And if the letter doesn't work, approach the court urgently to get an interdict against that person from committing this type of defamation.
0: Now, I've also seen that friends sometimes want to defend a person, maybe like using online platforms now. The man is arrested following an allegation of sexual assault. His friends then believe he's innocent and start posting the complainant's name and personal information online. Could the attempt to defend him create additional legal problems?
1: The complainant in this case, the victim, will have a bit of a challenge because he or she will now have to pursue against all those people. And that becomes a bit difficult. Usually what we advise people to do is get an attorney, get a lawyer if you can afford it, or contact the social media platform and ask them to please remove those type of comments from their website. But if you have a situation where 30, 40 people are all commenting and giving their two cents, it will be very difficult for the complainant to pursue all of them.
0: Now, sometimes an employee is accused of sexual assault, but it's outside of the workplace. And the employer now comes to hear of this through social media, but has not received any formal complaint. Can the employer suspend the employee simply because an allegation has been made? Well, so, what rights does the employee have?
1: So here we're having a situation whereby the complaint happened outside the workplace. There's not much the employer can do, because it's not something that happened within the sphere of the work environment. It's something to do beyond that. So for argument's sake, we can have the same argument that if you support a certain political party outside your employment, it doesn't affect your work. They cannot fire you based upon that. They cannot discriminate against you based upon that. So under those circumstances, my advice is not to have the employer do something. You need to do something about it outside the work environment.
0: Now, let's say there's now been an accusation made against someone and you work together. The possibility of you to having to interact is obviously, like, the chances are that you probably will have to. How from a legal perspective should this be handled, if it is that it's in one workplace and you work together?
1: Now, firstly, if the company has a human resource department, I advise you firstly inform the human resource department about it. Because ultimately, this is a question. What should the company now do to allow both employers to continue working without taking anybody's side under those circumstances, because the employer can't just believe the complainant in this specific matter, and the employer cannot just fire people or have certain inquiries, disciplinary inquiries against people based upon things that happens outside the workplace. It has nothing to do with the job itself.
0: Mm.
1: Therefore, I feel sorry for that employer, but he must call most probably one party and other party and try to find a solution on how to make this specific business relationship, employment relationship work at the end of the day. If whatever he puts in place and either employee or either of the two employees are not happy with that, then they must deal with the issues. But it's obviously an operational requirement.
0: Okay.
1: Yeah.
0: And I think this is something that we may have spent some time on, but a person spends 6 months in custody awaiting trial and is ultimately found not guilty. What happens to those 6 months? Can the person claim compensation? And is compensation automatically simply because the person was acquitted?
1: So we have to go down to the foundation. The police has a legal obligation to arrest you if there is credible evidence that will convince the police officer that a crime has been committed and that this matter now must proceed. In short, that's how it works. If the police officer done a job, you can't do anything against the state. They've proceeded based upon a complaint. However, your recourse will now go to the complainant that laid the false claim at the end of the day. Then you need to now prove to the court that this person lied, and because of his or her lies, I've been arrested and I was in prison for the amount of 6 months. I lost my liberty, my dignity, and so on. And there's a value to that. Mm. And that value can only be compensated based upon damages in the sum of some form of money.
0: Mm. And I think this is also something that happens very often. A complainant initially reports a sexual assault, but later says that he or she does not want to continue with the case. Can you simply withdraw a case, or does it the decision ultimately lie with the prosecution?
1: Yes, because you are only the complainant and you're the witness for the prosecution. A crime has been alleged to have been committed.
0: Mm.
1: And the prosecutor must now decide whether or not having evidence in front of him or her that shows at least on the face of it that a crime has been committed. The prosecutor must now decide, is it in the interest of justice? Is it to the benefit of society as a whole that we let this person not be prosecuted?
0: Hmm.
1: And if he believes it's a good idea because it's husband and wife and they have a family relationship and it's only between the two of them, then maybe yes. But if it's a third party, somebody randomly committed sexual assault to a third party, and the prosecutor must think very strongly on that issue. Do we just allow and withdraw charges? Because it would basically mean that the public will not go to court, to the police, my apologies, and lay charges against people, knowing well that after a few weeks or a few months, the accused person will be released.
0: Hmm. Advocate, what do you think are some of the biggest mistakes that an innocent person can make immediately after learning that they are being accused of sexual assault?
1: I would say the first and the biggest mistake would be to confront the accused person directly.
0: The complainant.
1: The complainant, yes, my apologies. Because that might be exactly what the complainant wants, for there to be some type of confrontation. So the complainant might go on social media and say he or she done so because he or she is not getting the attention he or she wants. On the other hand, it might be a legitimate claim that the complainant has been a victim of sexual assault. That's a different scenario. But I do not advise anyone to engage with somebody on such a serious type of offense because the consequences are great. The complainant might find an opportunity that you come to that complainant's home and they maybe use that as a foundation and the basis now of saying, oh, you was at my place. Here's photographs. He came to my place and this specific offense happened while he was at my place.
0: Hmm.
1: And this is the evidence I have. The evidence might not have been there before. I advise people, seek legal advice or go to the police station, obtain advice from there. Mm. But do not engage someone on such a serious offense.
0: Mm. 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Advocate Muhammad Abdul Rauf joins me in studio to speak about really part two of our legal our conversation around false accusations of sexual assault in South Africa and understanding your rights. And we really explained every detail around with an accusation of sexual assault and some of the very serious consequences that can involve many people, from your employers to your family and your reputation especially. And so these are some of the things that we have been discussing thus far. Now, Advocate, there are still many scenarios that I think comes to mind, especially when we spoke about the employer that hears about an allegation. But what if the complainant, we spoke about the complainant withdrawing the case. If I believe that the allegations was deliberately fabricated, right? So a person is acquitted and believes the complainant knowingly fabricated the allegations. Mm-hmm. Can the accused immediately open a criminal case against the complainant for making a false accusation?
1: It'll be very difficult because you'll go to the police station and say that this person laid a false complaint against me because ultimately I was found not guilty or they didn't proceed.
0: Mm.
1: Now, then you're putting the burden on the police now to prove that you are innocent and that the other person is lying. Yes, you can lay a complaint of perjury because the person obviously lied under oath. And that complaint might proceed, but it's a lot of work would be required from your side.
0: Mm.
1: Because if a complaint is being made to the police, they must investigate this complaint. But they did investigate it previously, and previously they proceeded with it based upon that you committed the current offense.
0: Mm.
1: So whose assistant do you have? So if you actually have evidence, video evidence or information, witnesses as well, to show that this person actually lied when the person laid the complaint, good enough. Then you proceed on that basis, and that will be your witnesses.
0: Mm.
1: But I think in practice, it doesn't really work quite often that way.
0: Now, I know that we spoke about this in our last conversation, and that being an allegation that was made years later, right? Now, if a person is accused of sexual assault several years after the alleged incident, there are no medical records and very little physical evidence. Does the passage of time automatically make the allegation weaker, or can a case still proceed?
1: A case can definitely still proceed, but there will be no forensic evidence. There's no video footage, nothing. It will ultimately be what he said and what she said.
0: Mm.
1: And the court will now have to make a determination who is ultimately telling the truth.
0: Mm.
1: And obviously the person being accused, he or she will say it didn't happen and will have all the leeway and all the benefits of being able to prove that it didn't happen because there is no evidence.
0: Mm.
1: And the burden is upon the state to prove that it actually happened. So after the court listened to the complainant, what he or she said, and later on what the accused said, the court will now have to make a determination.
0: Mm-hmm.
1: She said it happened. He said it didn't happen. Both have very good stories. Am I, beyond reasonable doubt, satisfied that he committed this offense? And I don't think the court might say no, because we have two totally conflicting versions.
0: Mm.
1: Where does the court go? The mere fact the court is saying could be, that is not beyond a reasonable doubt.
0: Mm. Now, that brings me to my next question about contradictory versions. The complainant gives one version to a friend, another version to the police, and another version in court. How are contradictions treated?
1: And in your example, the contradiction is not necessarily on the what happened because...
0: But more in the person that is...
1: Who spoke to. It's definitely there was two witnesses that saw two different events.
0: Mm.
1: For argument's sake, let's say, I use myself in a motor vehicle accident where I have one witness saying that he went over the red robot and other witness saying he didn't go over the red robot. So that is, could be contradictory.
0: Mm.
1: But telling somebody afterwards something and telling somebody else something differently, that is like going to the secondary part of the evidence. We still have to go to the foundational part, what actually happened. What do you say happened? Not what you told A, B, or C afterwards.
0: Mm.
1: But what you told them can obviously assist the court later on, because the court can say, you know what? I accept what she said being since, and the mere fact that she told another party that as well some time ago, and that party confirms it, might in the court's brain say that it more than likely did happen.
0: Mm. But the question for me really is, if the person, the complainant, is telling the friend one version of what happened, she's telling the court one version of what happened, and she's telling the police a version of what happened. The fact that they are it doesn't add up. How is that handled in a court of law?
1: Now, if she told the police something, it would have been done under oath. If there is certain discrepancies, for example, if she says that it happened on a Saturday afternoon, She told that to the police officer Saturday afternoon. In court, she said it happened on Sunday morning. Two different versions, but dealing with the same event, that she said she was sexually assaulted. That will make the case extremely weak. Because what is the truth? Is she telling the truth here? Is she telling the truth over there? Is she where? And that will weaken the case. And any good defense attorney or advocate will take advantage of that. With that specific discrepancy, because what was the truth? If she can explain it, if she can say she cannot remember, it's either the Saturday or Sunday because of A, B, C, or D. That is a different situation. But she should be able to prove that.
0: Now, sometimes you also find that these scenarios, such as the complainant's family confronts the accused. And I think that happens far more often than not. So, like, after the allegation has been made, the complainant's family starts visiting the accuser's home or their workplace, threatening him and demanding that he admits that what he did. What should he do, and when should the police get involved?
1: That would be a form of harassment. The family going to somebody and alleging that he's committed a certain type of offense. It affects emotional, psychological well-being. He or she must go immediately to the courts or to the police station and say, people are harassing me here. Nobody has a right to do that. If somebody commits a criminal offense, the proper thing to do is to go to the police station and lay a charge. That is what he must do. There's nothing else to be done. Or if you're accepting it, which is not the best thing, and you want to move on with your life, then you leave it where it is. But sending your family to harass somebody and you yourself not doing something about it is to do harassment.
0: And then I think that this is something that we should be very, very clear about. And I think it comes to when allegations appears on social media. Now, a person posts perhaps on Facebook that I was sexually assaulted by name of person. The post goes viral, but the matter has not been tested in court. Does freedom of expression protect that person, or can the named individual take legal action?
1: The named individual can take legal action. Because all that the person is doing is making an allegation in public, in the public sphere. This person has done certain things. It clearly affected this person's character, the person's dignity, and the person's goodwill in society, definitely. And the complainant didn't even do anything about it and go to the police station and so on. Definitely the complainant can do something about it. The complainant, but if the person who is making the accusation ultimately can maybe prove that it did happen, that might just lessen maybe the blow. But do you have a right to affect to freedom of speech? Of course. But do you have the right to attack somebody's dignity, but at the same time not do anything about it? It's two different things.
0: I just want to take a few minutes for this last part of the discussion to look at bail and the purpose of bail, and whether bail basically determines determines whether bail is granted.
1: The bottom line here is whether or not this person will come to court. That's it. If the court is convinced this person won't come to court, he won't get bail. So if somebody received bail before and the person jumped bail, for lack of a better way of saying it, didn't appear in court, they won't go to grant you bail. Or if somebody the police is looking for you and you absconded, you ran away and the police are chasing you, clearly you do not want to be part of the criminal justice system, more than likely bail will not be granted for you. If it's a very, very serious offense and you cannot prove to the court that it will be the interest of justice that you be released on bail because of the seriousness of the offense, the court will not grant you bail. But ultimately, the idea is we grant you bail to ensure that you come back to court.
0: And then finally, what practical advice would you give someone who believes that they've been falsely accused or of sexual assault? What should the first steps be, and why is obtaining proper legal advice so, so important?
1: Firstly, if you speak to an attorney or a lawyer, ultimately you want some type of recourse. That's what you want. You want, and you do not want to mess up the case very early on in the specific matter. So my advice to you is, if you are being falsely accused of certain sexual offenses, firstly, go to the police station and lay a complaint there because somebody's harassing me. Or firstly, go to an attorney and ask the attorney to please write a letter to the specific person to stop doing what they are doing. If you don't have that specific resources, then I would advise you maybe at least maybe this, write this person a formal letter, please stop what you are doing. Mm. Otherwise, I'm taking legal action. But do not engage with this person solely for the reason that if you do engage with that person, you might cause a bigger thing to happen where there's arguments, where family come on board, and so on. And that person might decide to retaliate and now inform your work about it, inform your school about it, inform your family about it. It's best to have that matter dealt with there and then professionally and properly. As I mentioned earlier on, go to the police station, go to the harassment court, see an attorney, but deal with the matter. They don't you now start engaging with this person. Mm. This person already said that you sexually assaulted this person.
2: Mm-hmm.
1: Now you want to engage with this person. It's not the best advice.
0: Yeah. And then perhaps just final words from your side in terms of how to for family especially to how they should be dealing with a situation like this, because sometimes it's the family that causes some of the unnecessary troubles when it comes to going to the accused and those things. But what advice would you give to those that would like to support the person being accused?
1: I would say, okay, so the person that is being accused, how to support him or her, so the person who allegedly committed the offense.
0: Mm-hmm.
1: Because being charged of a crime of sexual assault can affect your dignity a lot, your emotional well-being a lot. And also being charged with any crime has a potential of ultimately going to prison.
0: 100%.
1: And what that specific accused person is innocent until proven guilty requires proper support from the family.
0: Mm.
1: It's always recommended that if you go to court with a family member. You know, somebody that can be there to support you, sit next to you. And someone that can listen to the proceedings as well. It often happens when an accused person stands up in the witness dock because either the matter is being postponed or whatever the circumstances are. He or she cannot comprehend what's happening there because it's the stages are on him or her.
0: True.
1: And having a family member close by can listen, can take notes, can tell him or her afterwards, this is actually ultimately what happened. Write down the date. And once you come out of the witness dock, and then that person can console you, things went off okay, let's now proceed, let's go on with the day, discuss it.
0: Mm.
1: Family support is very important for the victim and the person being accused.
0: Absolutely. On that note, Shukran, so much for this conclusion. I think that many of the questions that we may have answered are those that listeners may be grappling with most. But today's conversation certainly highlights just how important it is to understand the legal process before drawing conclusions about any allegation. An accusation is not the same thing as a conviction. South Africa's constitution protects the right to a fair trial and the presumption of innocence, while the justice system also provides mechanisms for people who report sexual offences and for those who experience harassment or other unlawful conduct. And at the same time, deliberately making false reports can have legal consequences. But what determination requires evidence and due process. And the fact that an accused person is found not guilty does not by itself establish that the original complaint was deliberately false. So once again, many thanks to Advocate Mohammed Abdurrauf, Advocate of the High Court of South Africa, also family law expert, for helping us unpack these complex issues and understanding the rights and responsibilities for everyone involved. So until we are in each other's company again, Advocate, shukran and assalamu alaikum.
1: Wa alaikum salam.
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0: Radio 786 100.4 FM. It's still a beautiful Wednesday, alhamdulillah. We are now entering the final and last hour of the FYI show. Of course, it's Market World, and this afternoon in Market World, we're looking ahead to one of the busiest and most important periods of the business calendar, and that's the holiday season. Now, for many businesses, this can mean increased demand, new customers, and an opportunity to end the year strongly. But it can also bring pressure from stock and staffing to customer service, marketing, and managing those last-minute orders. So what should businesses be doing now to prepare? And how can artificial intelligence help businesses work smarter, save time, understand their customers, and ultimately improve their bottom line? Yazid Osman, co-founder of Liberation Hub and managing partner of Useful Stip, who works at the intersection of businesses, growth, and digital transformation. He joins us on the line for more on this. Yazid, assalamu alaikum and shukran so much for joining me.
1: Wa alaikum salam, Zainab. How are you today?
0: Very well, alhamdulillah. I feel like it's been a while since we last had a conversation, Yazid, so it's good to have you join me on FYI. Definitely it is. And particularly the topic, I think, is quite something to think about. But let's start with the big picture. How early should businesses actually start preparing for the holiday season? And also, what should they be doing right now?
1: It's a great question, especially as we write around, you know, the corner of this holiday season. And I would say the big thing, you know, up front is that we shouldn't look at the holiday season, solely in December when everybody goes on holiday. But, you know, we should look at it well before then. By December, you should be executing on your plans, well into executing in the plans. And, of course, we have Black Friday coming up as well, which, you know, the reality of it is it's a big shopping day that, individuals need to and businesses need to prepare for. So ideally, you know, what we would say is your plans should be finalized 3 to 4 months before the real peak of the season. September and October, you know, really are the months where your planning should be finalized and you're at the point when you are going to launch. You need to understand what you're going to sell, how much stock you would need. The worst thing a business can do is have all of this demand and not have enough stock to fill the demand.

0: Now, who you're going to sell to is also important. How you're going to reach them, and also more importantly, what happens after they buy? And technology, and AI also have made this year particularly interesting because now smaller businesses have access to tools that they didn't previously have. So now we can use automations, we can use artificial intelligence to help us look at the right things, to help us look at the amount of stock we need, to help us evaluate customer data, looking at our operations and customer service. It's also important to look at last year in terms of what sold, what didn't sell. And these are the types of things that need to happen in this planning phase. The what we don't want is companies out there and businesses out there to wake up a few days before Black Friday and say, "Oh no, we need to do something now." The preparation starts well before then, with quite a number of things that we need to look at. Most importantly, I would say, is ensure that you have the adequate amount of stock, and that you know how to reach your customers, and that you've already generated awareness, organic awareness about yourself prior to the launch of the holiday season. People should know about you. If you're going to sell in the busiest time of the year, make sure that they know about you already so that when you have something to sell, it's a matter of just showing them.
1: Now, I think that one of the ways of how you've previously spoke to us around almost following up with the customer after they've bought, because we kind of never thought of really how to kind of get them back to the shop, to your store, whatever. And AI makes that quite possible. And I think that's definitely one of the advantages of really after they've bought. How do you get them to come back? But I think there are also some really big mistakes that businesses often make. But speak to us about what are some of those biggest mistakes that you find businesses make when preparing for the seasonal increase in demand?
0: I think one thing that businesses need to be very aware of now is the current standard of the industry. We are seeing it across the board with some of our clients and some of our partners that the retail sales are down across a number of areas, fashion being one of those areas. People are tightening their pockets. They are being more smart about where they spend. And when times get tough, people don't stop spending money. But they are just more careful about where they spend that money. That money is still going to be spent. They do a bit more education. Now, one of the mistakes that we see businesses make is solely looking at this holiday season as a place for them to make up losses that they may have suffered within the year. And they become very over-fixated on increasing sales. Now, we want companies, and all companies need to grow year on year. But the thing is, with the reality that we operate in, reality is what's happening. Your cash flow is your reality. So we need to look at, as you mentioned earlier, how do we use the holiday season to strengthen and re-bolster ourselves for what the future may bring. What we see a lot, and we I think we will all get to the point as consumers that we don't even know what a discount is worth anymore. Use prices slashed 50, 60, 70%. And you think to yourself, have I been paying 70% more for this product the whole year than I should have been? It's actually brand damaging when brands heavily discount during Black Friday because it doesn't create a lasting experience where these individuals are seeming that they're getting worth. So heavy discounts is not something or heavy discounts or campaign the campaign season solely being around discounting is a mistake that we see other individuals and companies make. And then lastly, many businesses unfortunately don't take advantage of the full holiday season because they fail to plan. They fail to plan before, they fail to plan what happens after, and they start running into operational capacity. We've seen some of the biggest retailers, and I won't mention any specific names, but you know, in the early years of them being around, every holiday season, there would be massive PR that's released about how individuals did not receive their orders in time for the holiday season. And that's all based on poor planning. So those mistakes are the mistakes that are also very costly mistakes, because now you're playing catch up in the rest of the year as you know you didn't take advantage of this holiday season. So ensure that you have your plannings in motion by the holiday season. Don't plan in the holiday season. Don't overly discount your products, and don't solely focus on sales. Focus on how you'll use the holiday season to realign your business goals in terms of your growth, and take what you have done in terms of sales and establish that as a new benchmark for the next year.
1: Now, some businesses may feel like they are limited in resources. Now, what, in your opinion, would be the three things that they should prioritize before the holiday rush begins? And like you said earlier, that it's better to prepare before the holiday season starts and not to do anything during the season. But what are the three main things you think they should prioritize now already?
0: Mm-hmm. You know, if I look at it, as many small businesses are, as you mentioned, you know, they are reliant on resources and they don't have a lot of resources. So if I were to look at this, and if I only had, you know, limited time and I only had limited money, there are three key things that I would focus on. Number one is inventory. Knowing what I'm going to sell, who I'm going to sell it to, and making sure that I can actually fulfill the demand. Number two, I'd look at my existing customers. I would, before spending more money on marketing and advertising, look at who have already purchased from me, what have they purchased, and what would they be interested in purchasing more. You know, that will also help inform the inventory. So you focus on your inventory, you focus on your existing customers. And then number three, and this is important, and this is where technology can help out a lot, is you want to remove any friction, remove any and all friction, you know, for your customers, and go through your business like a customer. You know, can they easily find my product? If somebody sees an influencer or an ad on social media about my product, or they see somebody wearing my product in the street, how quickly can they find the product for sale? Did I remove enough friction from that awareness to actually going and being able to purchase that product? And do they understand the price when they see the product? Is the price confusing? I think we've all seen it, and it frustrates us as customers when we are generally interested in buying something and somebody has something available, but they don't know what their price is. And you know, you're thinking, okay, what's it going to cost if I need to ship it to me? You know, those are all frictions that change the dynamic of somebody purchasing. And the next thing is, you know, you have to remove friction from being able to pay. If I need to now, you know, find a way to do a COD transaction and I need to go to the ATM to first, you know, it would be great if I could just, you know, pay the person directly from a link. And that's where technology helps. And then how do I contact them? You know, and how do they know when I'm going to, how do I know when I'm going to receive my product? It's all friction that everyday customers go through. And sometimes we ignore the friction. Sometimes we are frustrated by the friction. But unfortunately, it's that friction that reduces your conversion rate. It's that friction that changes the mind of the consumer to pay you. And that is what we need to remove. Mm-hmm. So focus on your inventory, focus on your existing customers, and remove any friction when a customer is trying to buy your product.
1: This is Radio 786 and Market World. And this afternoon, we're looking ahead to the holiday season. And this is a crucial time for many, many businesses. And it can also bring more customers and stronger sales, but also more pressure from stock and staffing to customer service and also last-minute orders. So what should businesses be doing now to get ready? And also, how can AI help businesses save time, work more effectively, and increase their profits? And, joining me online is Yazid Osman, who is the co-founder of Liberation Hub and managing partner at Useful Stoop, who specializes in business growth and digital transformation. Now, just to look at some of the questions from our listeners, here's one question that says, what are some practical things that AI can actually do for a business today?
0: That's a great question. And, I think I'll talk about some of the insights that we've uncovered for some of our clients by implementing AI tools. One of our clients, who was a national retailer, didn't necessarily have a clear understanding of how their products were moving through different provinces. So what we were able to do is attach a system to their raw data that was coming directly from their sales. When we look at data, it's not something that we need to overcomplicate. If you're not a national retailer and you're operating, from your home and you're selling a full products, when the data that you have is your purchase history, and that purchase history is what we can look at. Now, depending on how detailed your purchase history is, you can actually start to create predictions about who your customers are, and those predictions can actually provide stock insights in terms of what you need to buy and how much you need to sell it for and how long will it take to sell. Now, that is the basis for merchandising. Merchandising is one of those things that if you're a small individual and you're starting off, it's not necessarily on the top of your mind. And, it's a lot, it's quite in depth to learn how to merchandise properly. That is a practical example of how AI can help you, using that data to actually help with your merchandising. Then from that merchandising, you can then use artificial intelligence and AI and feed that into your marketing, where you can create custom channels that will have messages specifically targeted to the audiences that your merchandise, that your products will merchandise for. And now you have this iterative loop where you immediately merchandise and you immediately test the market and you have feedback that goes back into your merchandising and you have this loop that essentially optimizes itself. Mm. This type of technology, would have required data scientists and behavioral marketers to put together in the past. As a small business or as an individual, you now have those tools literally at your fingertips.
1: Now, Yazid, how important, in your opinion, is it for businesses to look at the data from previous years, like sales, customer behavior, and popular products when planning for this year?
0: Yeah, I think whenever we look at where we're going, we have to look at where we came from. And I use that anecdote to bridge into why historical data is important. You have to understand, how has my business progressed in the past? Because what happened in the past is done, it's solid, it's confirmed in writing, and it's confirmed in data. So when we look at data, the reality of data is that all data is historical. There is no data that you could have in the future, because that did not happen. When we look at data in the future, we look at predictions. So historical data is what we base all of our decisions on. It's the only data that we have available. And you can start looking at simple questions. What were my top 10 products that I sold last year during the holiday season? When did my sales start increasing? Gives you an understanding of when did I actually have this ramp up? What days of the week performed best? What was my average order value? These type of questions is available in historical data, and it can help you paint a picture of what the future can hold. And again, you don't need a data science department for these things. In the past, you did, but you can literally write this down on a notebook, on an Excel spreadsheet, and you can introduce it to AI. And AI will help you interrogate that information and help you make decisions that you can then test and implement in this year. So it's important, if you have not kept historical data in the past, it's not too late to start. Start today, write down everything that you've sold, write down what it's cost to make that product, who bought it, and any other features that you want to write about the customers. The more data that we can describe about our customers, the better we can feed that into artificial intelligence to help us make decisions in the future.
1: In Market World today, we are looking ahead to the holiday season, a crucial time for many businesses, and also looking at ways of how AI may be of assistance to your business. Now, let's talk about AI and bring AI into the conversation. Where can artificial intelligence genuinely make a difference for a small or growing business, especially during the holiday season, Yazid?
0: When we look at business, you know, I think we need to move away of the idea of AI being something that can help you with a post or help you with content or help you with marketing. You know, the run-of-the-mill ChatGPT functions, which, don't get me wrong, are incredibly powerful. But for a small business, where AI becomes more valuable in making a difference is that it can act almost immediately like additional capacity. You know, it can help you do things that you don't have time to. The one feedback that we hear from every person running a business is that everybody is busy. You know, I think that's why they call it a business, because you're going to be busy. But, you know, when you are that busy that you can't analyze your own data, that you can't actually sit down and make decisions that are going to help you in the future, that's when you start introducing risk into your business. So that added capacity can, again, you know, identify all these customer segments. If any of these things is sounding complicated to individuals out there that own businesses or thinking that they'll never have time to do it, artificial intelligence is your time. Spend a little bit of time feeding it data and seeing what it's responsible for. Now, the value that is there when we say added capacity, it's not replacing somebody, but it's giving a 5-person team, you know, the capability of a 50-person team. It's increasing their capabilities because you are using artificial intelligence that is fed by your data to make decisions or help you make decisions. And in the long run, that time saving is essentially what's going to drive the growth and the future of the business.
1: 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Now, can AI help businesses predict what customers are likely to buy and therefore help with stock and inventory planning, Yazid?
0: Definitely. But there is a caveat. You know, AI is only as useful as the information you give it. So, you know, when we look at predictive analysis and we start looking at behavioral marketing, we start venturing into a type of data science that can be particularly difficult to understand. And I think it's important that when we look at how artificial can help, we do need to realize that the concept of predictive knowledge or predictive intelligence is something that in the past, would either make or break businesses. You know, this is how a big of a deal predictive intelligence is. Now, in the early years, before AI, I worked as a behavioral marketing specialist using predictive insights to help grow e-commerce brands. We didn't have all the advantages of AI, but we had something that was referred to as machine learning. Now, the concept of machine learning is rather simple. It takes data and it can make provide insights on that data to help you make decisions. Then it's an iterative approach where you then take that data, you feed it back into the system, and you continuously optimize. Now we have artificial intelligence that can help us do these things much quicker by feeding it data in terms of purchase history, in terms of buying trends, days of weeks that people are buying. AI can recognize a pattern. There's also companies that can look at specific clues that you leave when you make a purchase. For example, small things like when you type in your email address, Do you capitalize the first letter of your email address? Do you have a Gmail account? You know, things that we wouldn't necessarily think of, AI can. And it can derive patterns from the way that people interact and the way that people actually then talk on your system, on your platform, and it allows it to continuously refine. And, you know, through doing that, you might discover that people who buy, you know, a certain product at your store frequently buy another product at your store. You know, I in the past, I created a predictive intelligence system for health and beauty company that were able to predict the next 18 years of individuals' shopping habits. We were able to tell when people bought prenatal vitamins and other creams and things for motherhood, which gave a suggestion that this individual is going to have a baby. And if this individual is going to have a baby, there's certain care and certain things that are going to be needed for the next 18 years. So it's about using the knowledge and about using that intelligence that you have about your customers to actually derive and then promote what their future buying habits will have. So absolutely, AI can be used for predictive intelligence. Should be used for predictive intelligence. It'll give you insights to what people may buy in the future. And if we knew a little bit more about the future, we could definitely make better decisions today.
1: 100%. Now, Yazid, marketing becomes particularly competitive during the holiday period. How exactly can businesses use AI to create better content, campaigns, and personalized offers without losing their own brand identity?
0: Yeah, this is a great question. And I think also probably one of the biggest dangers with AI-generated marketing. You know, I will say myself, I'm a proud user of AI. It is a tool. Same way that anything else that you use is a tool. Whether you're using Canva, whether you're using, design studios or various design studios, it's all tools. What actually happens is the creativity behind the individual that's using the tool is not something that AI can replicate. You know, I think for a lot of us out there, we can easily identify when AI is being used. And we also see individuals that are using AI but don't want to believe that they're using AI. So we actually get to this point of, a little bit of trickery that's happening in marketing. And I think it's very important that brands actually adopt an AI principles within their organization. You know, what can we use AI for? If you're using AI to stitch things together and stitch your own thoughts together, that's perfectly fine. You know, your marketing ideas will actually not lose their identity, because it's your ideas that's being put down. If you are replicating ideas from either something you've seen or something somebody else has mentioned, if you are replicating those ideas, AI is going to generate something that looks like it was replicated. It doesn't replace knowledge. You know, it's artificial intelligence. It's not real intelligence. So we need to provide AI with that guidance, and we need to ensure that our brand that we hold to our soul is something that is also within our marketing. So by all means, use AI if you are creative and you want to stitch things together. If you have your own unique ideas, put that to AI. AI will help you generate that content. But if you are going to use AI to generate content without your ideas, you are going to lose your identity. Mm-hmm. And that's for certain.
1: Now, here's one message that came via WhatsApp, and a comment. It says, "Assalamu alaikum to you both. Very interesting and informative. I've been using AI for a few years, teaching Islamic studies as a retired teacher online in other parts of the world, in UK, etc. And alhamdulillah, it also allowed me to earn an extra income."
0: Alhamdulillah, that's great to hear, and a very, very positive use of artificial intelligence. Mm-hmm. We have somebody here that is being able to teach in the UK. Alhamdulillah, yeah. That's great.
1: Yes, indeed. Now, Yazid, what about customer service? And customer service, of course, is a very, very important part of a business. Could AI tools such as chatbots and automated responses help businesses manage the increase in customer inquiries?
0: This is probably one of the biggest requests that we get. And, you know, it's always something interesting to answer, because when people ask us those questions to implement chatbots, they're like, we need to implement a customer service team. Can we implement a chatbot? Now, unfortunately, it doesn't work like that. And I think we've all seen the annoyances when we are talking with a chatbot that clearly has no human knowledge behind it. You know, in an ideal world, a chatbot will know exactly what to respond to you, and it will, you know, help you respond to certain things or figure out certain stuff. But we need to be very cautious about using the terminology replacing or implementing a customer service team, and want the chatbot to be the sole individual there. Now, AI can help you do certain things. AI can help you community manage. It can help you with canned responses. Now, you know, a lot of individuals, we aren't able to manage our social media pages. We aren't able to manage our social media comments. You can feed AI principles in how to reply to certain questions or certain things that will help that individual connect with a human if they aren't able to resolve their query. Yes, if you are running an e-commerce business, you are able to use artificial intelligence to help people navigate through the catalog. You know, they can ask certain things of, do you have any, pants that are in season and trendy this year? It can give you suggestions and those types of things. But AI should not be used to replace a human being, specifically in customer service. AI needs to be there to increase the capacity of a human, and you know that is in semantics is entirely important. Not there to replace humans, but there to help humans.
1: Now, Yazid, there can sometimes be a fear that AI is going to replace people, and we've kind of had this conversation more than once. But from a business perspective, should we rather be looking at AI as a tool that helps employees become more productive, and really just not have the conversation about whether or not it may replace people?
0: It's all about the positioning. And you know, I think businesses should start by asking the question a little bit differently. You know, don't ask, which person can AI replace or how can I save money using AI, but rather ask which tasks can AI remove. You know, most people's jobs, unfortunately, contain a huge amount of repetitive work. Copying information between systems, answering the same questions, you know, creating reports and summarizing documents. You know, it sounds, unfortunately, like a lot of people's day-to-day jobs out there. And for any of our listeners listening, you may also probably be using AI already to help, you know, you with these day-to-day tasks. So, you know, if AI can remove 2 hours of repetitive work from someone's day, you know, that person suddenly has 2 hours available for customers, for problem solving, to be creative, you know, or to sell. So we shouldn't look, and organizations shouldn't look at it by wanting to replace individuals with artificial intelligence, but rather to ease up, individuals' workloads so that they do not have to do those mundane tasks, so that we can actually use the value of human intelligence to not do repetitive tasks. We can use the value of human creativity to not generate reports. We can use artificial intelligence for that and allow us humans to use our natural insight to actually make better decisions with the data that we have that we analyzed through artificial intelligence.
1: Now, for a business owner who has never used AI before, where would you suggest they start? And also, what are some simple but affordable applications that they could start using immediately?
0: Yeah, you know, I think a beginner that's into AI wants to start AI, I would say don't go and research all the different AI tools. Just pick one and start. You know, whether it's ChatGPT, whether it's Claude, whether it's Gemini, you know, these, I would say, rudimentary AI tasks are the same across these platforms. You know, you have people that are in favor of Claude. You have people that are in favor in ChatGPT. It really doesn't. So I would say And I've seen business owners make this mistake where they buy a few AI products and they think they're going to change the world by building out this platform. You know, don't do that. Start with one problem. Take something that you already do every week that takes too long. You know, maybe it's creating social media content. Maybe it's replying to your customer emails. Maybe it's analyzing your weekly sales spreadsheet. Or maybe it's just something that, you know, you need help with writing product descriptions. Use that AI to help you with one of those tasks. And when you've done one task through it, do two tasks the next week and help yourself grow in that way. The goal isn't to implement AI. The goal is to solve business problems, and sometimes AI is the best tool to do that. So use the best tool that you have for the problem at hand, and we fortunately have AI to help us with that these days.
1: Now, AI can also produce inaccurate information or generic content. What should businesses be rather careful of when using AI, particularly when it comes to customer data, privacy, and the quality of the communications? We are in conversation with Yazid Osman, who is the managing partner at Useful Stoop and also a co-founder of Liberation Hub. And of course, we're talking about the period that we are about to enter, and that being the holiday season, and how we can look ahead now already at this is one of the busiest and most important periods of the business calendar. And so, of course, we also looked at how AI can be of much assistance to whether you are a small business or whether you are a big business. It can definitely enhance the way you prepare for what is to believe to be one of the busiest periods for the business, for the world of business. And so Yazid Osman is on the line with us, and he, of course, continues sharing much of his insights with us this afternoon. And before we get cut, Yazid, I was really speaking to AI sometimes producing inaccurate information or generic content. What should businesses be careful of when using AI, particularly looking at customer data, quality of the communications, and privacy? Yazid? I think that perhaps that is all that Yazid has time for today. Unfortunately, we were not able to reconnect with him. But in closing, I think that much of what he said is that the holiday season shouldn't be something that businesses simply survive. But it is that with the right preparation, it can be an opportunity to understand your customers better, to strengthen your operations, and certainly to finish the year on a much stronger footing. And perhaps the bigger lesson is that AI isn't necessarily about replacing people. It's really about giving businesses the tools to work smarter and to respond faster and to make better decisions when it comes to their business. And I think with this, we also have now come to the end of our time together. A little bit earlier, but nonetheless, I do hope, inshallah, that the time was fruitful. It certainly has been for me. And here's a reminder that don't let one failure convince you that your story is over. Be the person who gets back up, who finds the courage to try again, and who chooses to believe that better days are still ahead. So keep going. Good things are yet to come. From myself, Zainab Bean, until tomorrow, Assalamu alaikum wa rahmatullahi wa barakatuh.

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4: 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Reach them via email at consumer@icasa.org.za or post your complaint to 350 Witch Hazel Avenue, Eco Park Estate, Centurion. Their telephone number is 012-568-3000. 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
1: Knowledge is power. Knowledge is light. And knowledge is the one thing that nobody can restrict from you if you seek it. And Allah subhanahu wa ta'ala tells us in the Quran, وَفَوْقَ كُلِّ ذِي عِلْمٍ عَلِيمٍ. Above everyone who has knowledge, there's one who is more knowledgeable. Until you come to that level of the knowledge of the Prophet sallallahu alaihi wasallam, and of course then that which is after it, that nobody is beyond the knowledge of Al-Alim, the all-knowing, the Almighty Allah subhanahu wa ta'ala. One of the most important aspects of our character, of our ethics and ethos as Muslims, of the things that makes us people of faith, is that we are sent to be those who are witnesses unto mankind with the evidence provided to us by Allah subhanahu wa ta'ala. In fact, one of the most important aspects of our faith in Allah, of our dealings with each other, is that we seek to have it ala basiratin ana wa man ittaba'ani. Allah says to us in the Prophet ﷺ that He commanded the Prophet ﷺ to say to humanity, I have been sent to call you to a place of righteousness upon basira, upon insightfulness, clear-sightedness. We are not people who have faith in Allah without seeking to develop it through an understanding, an opportunity of learning. And therefore, you see, of the first instructions given to the Prophet ﷺ is that Allah subhanahu wa ta'ala says, فَعَلَمْ أَنَّهُ لَا إِلَهَ إِلَّا اللَّهِ. Come to know, come to a certainty of knowledge that none is worthy of worship through Allah subhanahu wa ta'ala. And one of the ways that we come to appreciate Allah is through science. It's through knowledge, it's through learning, it's through the knowledge of the material world, knowledge of the esoteric world, knowledge of the inward aspects of our life, knowledge of the physical environments that surround us, knowledge of the things that are beyond us. Notice how Allah subhanahu wa ta'ala speaks about the relationship he developed within Ibrahim for himself. That Ibrahim, as alayhi salam, as a very young child, he would ask his father, who was an egregious unbeliever, one who was full of wickedness and sinfulness, one who was committed to the graven images and the idolatry of his purpose and worship, to the point that he wanted to even murder his own child to preserve his standing within his community as the chief priest and idol maker. He asks his father, Ya Abati, my father, does this idol that you worship, يَسْمَعُونَ أَوْ يَعْلَمُونَ أَوْ يَنْفَعُونَ, do they hear, do they benefit, do they speak, do they hold any regard for you? And his father, of course, doesn't have a sufficient answer that can prove to Ibrahim that thought. And therefore, of the first steps of Ibrahim coming to faith, wasn't that he received revelation, wasn't that an angel came to provide him knowledge of God, is that Ibrahim began to think. And anyone who begins to think, they begin to appreciate that that which is material, that which is man-made, that which is of substance, that which had life and therefore the consequence of death, that which was brought into existence by the hands of those who will at one point not exist, cannot be the ultimate power, cannot be the ultimate being who has brought everything into existence. Ilm is therefore one of the most stressed upon aspects of the Quran. And Allah subhanahu wa ta'ala encourages us to be from those who pursue knowledge. The Prophet ﷺ, of the very earliest revelation that was sent to him, the very beginning of the Quran was Iqra, read, recite, read to yourself, read out loud so others hear you, read often, read in a deliberate tone that other people can appreciate that there's more than what they may know of themselves. Iqra bismi rabbik, but seek in it the name of your Lord, ya Muhammad sallallahu alaihi wasallam, my Lord as an individual, that I have a possessiveness over Allah subhanahu wa ta'ala, that to me it's as if He is mine and I turn everybody else away, that I want it and I want that relationship with Allah of exclusivity. الَّذِي خَلَقْ. You will come to know that He is the only one who has brought creation. Not manufacturing, not bringing things from other smaller parts into bigger parts, not through genetic modifications or tinkering with DNA, but actually bringing min al-adam, from that which was nothingness, something. Badi'u as-samawati wal-ard. Knowledge and awareness of Allah subhanahu wa ta'ala becomes one of the most important ways of knowing who we are. You know, very early on, philosophers, Plato, Aristotle, you know, they all have this statement, know thyself, know who you are. And for you to know who you are, you have to know where you came from, who brought you into this world, who gave you the consciousness and the awareness that you have. And therefore, when people would come and question the Prophet sallallahu alaihi wasallam about whether there would be resurrection, whether there would be life after death, he would at times turn back people from joining him in a military expedition, going out to defend the lands of Islam. Could you imagine on the day of Badr, the Prophet would turn back Zayd ibn Thabit radiallahu anhu, Abdullah ibn Umar radiallahu anhum. And he would say, you stay behind, there's other things that I want you to do. Zayd ibn Thabit, I want you to learn to read and write. What is a greater contribution than standing next to the Prophet ﷺ on the day of the great onslaught where the numbers of the believers were dwindled in amount, where there was the chance that if they were eliminated in battle, that there would be no more faith, and that the Prophet's life was in danger, that every man counts, but the Prophet ﷺ turns them back and says to Zayd, you have a greater purpose in your study of language, in your study of learning, because you will carry forward the tradition after me. The greatest of people who inherit from the Prophet sallallahu alaihi wasallam, who inherit from the prophets, are the ulama. The Prophet sallallahu alaihi wasallam said, "Al-anbiya lam yuwarithu dinaran wala dirhama, innama warathu al-ilm, faman akhadhahu akhadha bihadhin wafir." Know that the prophets of God do not leave behind any estates or monetary finance to be inherited from them. What they leave behind is knowledge. Faman akhadhahu, the one who takes hold of it, the one who masters it and is able to convey it to others, has taken something substantial. The Prophet sallallahu alaihi wasallam tells us in the authentic hadith, that talabul ilmi farida, seeking knowledge, seeking to learn, seeking an opportunity to know something you did not know yesterday, is an obligation. Ala kulli rajulin muslimin wa muslima, upon every man and woman, Muslim man, Muslim woman. This is an obligation that all of us should seek to know, not just aspects of our faith that are important for our practice of faith, but to go beyond it so that we are able to teach and instruct others. And therefore you will find that after the enlightenment of the Quran came the enlightenment of the sciences and language and poetry and the study of physics and astronomy. All of this was part and parcel of the renaissance that the world experienced. It began in the dark ages of Europe, where the radiant days of Islam and Islamic lands. The canon of medicine that was studied for nearly 800 years as the primary textbook was written by Muslim physicians. The optics that we put in front of our eyes as glasses today, its origin was Islam. Algebra, to make numbers into smaller and fractioned concepts, comes very much from Islamic roots. In fact, the Arabic numeral system and the concept of a sifr, or a cipher, or a zero, comes from the lands of Islam. Know as well that the greatest Muslim theological scholars were not people who were ignorant of the sciences. Al-Imam al-Nawawi, all of us, we read the 40 hadith of Al-Imam al-Nawawi. All of us, we hear of Riyad al-Salihin. He was a physician and an astronomer and a physicist, and he was also a master of the hadith of the Prophet Muhammad sallallahu alaihi wasallam and a master of the sunnah and tradition. Let us come back to achieving the heights of Islam, the glory of Islam, by taking the first step after believing in Allah subhanahu wa ta'ala, which is to learn about our obligations to Him, our obligations to each other, and to pursue the material sciences that bring us closer to each other. اقرأ باسم ربك الذي خلق وصل اللهم وسلم وزد وبارك على سيدنا وحبيبنا ونبينا محمد صلى الله عليه وسلم.
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0: Assalamu alaikum wa rahmatullahi wa barakatuh, and welcome to the Soundbite right here on Radio 786 on 100.4 FM. I am your host, Nurinisa Isaacs, greeting you on behalf of the team, which includes my co-host Hamidullah Hesi and technician Tariq Sali. Coming up in the program for today, South Africa's recent food inflation figures garnered some mixed reaction. Hikers have been urged to exercise caution when trekking Signal Hill following four reported mugging incidents this month. And we kick off our manifesto tracker here on the Soundbite. What does the Spectrum National Party have to offer Capetonians? So if you are new to this, and as you are driving home, or whether you're busy cooking in the afternoon, every day Radio 786 will be unpacking a respective party's manifesto to hear what exactly they have to offer Capetonians to help you make an informed decision come the November 4th local government elections. So make sure that you're staying tuned for our respective election coverage. So this afternoon, 10 past 5, and then this evening, Prime Talk kicks off at 20 past 7, inshallah. We will be having a political debate, but more details on that later on in the program. It is the Soundbite on Radio 786 on 100.4 FM. South Africa's cost of living picture has shown a mixed turn. Stats SA reports the Consumer Price Index, or CPI, held steady at 4.4% in August, with no change from July. However, fresh developments are raising concern. For the first time in 9 months, food and non-alcoholic beverage inflation rose, putting pressure on household budgets, while prices for alcoholic beverages, tobacco and health products have dropped, offering some relief. Economists say these shifts highlight the complexity of inflation trends and how it could shape consumer spending and policy decisions heading into the final months of the year. We are now joined by Chief Director at Stats SA, Patrick Kelly. Patrick, good to speak to you. Good afternoon.
1: Good afternoon, Nurinisa. Thanks for having me on.
0: Thank you so much. It's good to speak to you again. What does this inflation mean for ordinary South Africans?
1: Well, simply put, it means that over the past year, on average, prices have increased by 4.4%. Over the last 12 months. Obviously, as you said in your intro, there's a lot packed into that. But I think that it does mean that inflation is fairly steady. Last month in July, it was 4.3%. So we've been around this level for a couple of months. So I think we are seeing relatively steady inflation levels for households.
0: Why has food inflation risen again after 9 months? Some people may argue that it doesn't feel like it's the first time in 9 months, because it feels like every month something is becoming more expensive.
1: Well, certainly it is. And inflation, even if it was 0.1%, it still means prices are going up. So when we say inflation increased for food, that's from 0.9% in July up to the 1.1% in August. It just means that food prices are going up a little bit more quickly than they were the previous month. A bit like when you're in your car, you're going at 60, you put the accelerator, now we're going at 70. It's that you're still going forward. So I think the uptick can be seen in a variety of the product groups that affect food. So, you know, for example, we've seen fish products going up from 6.6 to 7.5% in August. Dairy products going up from 1.9 to 2.1%. There are a number of other product groups within food that are at negative rates, which means that prices are generally beginning cheaper, actually. But the rate at which they're getting cheaper is slowing down, and so that puts upward pressure on the overall food index.
0: What steps does Stats SA think households should be taking to prepare themselves for the next possible change, especially now that we're heading into the last stretch of the year, festive season, consumer spending habits change? How can they prepare?
1: Yeah, look, I think that it's for households to really look for the promotions that are out there. I mean, if I look at the pricing data each month, we'll see that there's always a number of products that have reduced in price. These are the specific products that our field workers collect the prices of. And normally these are products that are on promotion. And then we see there's another bunch that have gone up in price, and these are normally products that have gone off promotion. So I do think, you know, discounts and promotions and sales are very important, and households need to look after that. If we just kind of look forward, particularly on the food side, you know, food inflation is quite low at the moment at 1.1%. That, you know, these are over historic periods pretty low rates of inflation, which is good for households. The risk in the long term to this is the El Nino weather effect, which will bring much lower rainfall to South Africa, and that could have an impact on the supply of food products coming available to households and pushing up the prices of those. But that would be in the kind of longer term.
0: Now, alcohol, tobacco, and health products have shown some decline. How do these mixed trends balance out the bigger inflation picture, simply put?
1: Yeah, so, I mean, the declines are not massive. You know, health was down by 0.1%. Alcoholic beverages and tobacco also down by 0.1%. But I think that what is significant is that there are still these decreases in the broad basket of products and services that households purchase. So, you know, for example, we saw spirits down by 0.4%, wine down by 0.2%. In health products, we saw painkillers down by 0.2%, vitamins down by 0.3%. These are month-on-month figures, so, you know, between July and August. So, you know, this does certainly help. You know, the area of inflation that's quite high at the moment is fuel prices. And so certainly these decreases do help to balance out the increases that we get on the other side.
0: Closing remarks, what policy steps should government or the Reserve Bank perhaps consider in response to these inflation or this roller coaster of inflation trends? Because it's sort of becoming unpredictable at some point. And there are many factors, of course, that you know, can be attributed to this roller coaster of trends that we are seeing when it comes to our, you know, food prices.
1: Yeah, look, the StatsSA doesn't comment on policy issues. Okay. That's really for you know, other government departments or economists to comment on. I think that the key thing that really we can see is that there are you know, low levels of inflation, particularly for food and non-alcoholic beverages. But the key thing to watch is probably fuel inflation, which is up at 20% based on, you know, I think factors that are well known internationally, and that's really putting more of the upward pressure on the inflation rate at the moment.
0: Okay, Patrick Kelly, always a pleasure speaking to you on the program, and thank you so much for simplifying stats for us. It's greatly appreciated. Chief Director at StatsSA, Patrick Kelly, chatting to us on 100.4 FM in response to South Africa's cost of living picture showing, you know, a mixed turn. Now, StatsSA reports the consumer price index, the CPI, held steady at 4.4% in August with no change from July. However, fresh developments, of course, have raised concern, especially when it comes to the cost of food for the month of September. It is a soundbite on 100.4 FM. Be happy by Uthman Al-Ibrahim before the 4:30 headlines.

0: In the headlines, another Madlanga Commission witness has called in sick. Taxi boss Bafana Sendani's plea came just hours before he was due to testify, delaying his scheduled appearance. Now, the Madlanga Commission wants access to Sendani's message exchange with taxi industry figure Josie Banyoni. Some of the exchanges allegedly included discussions concerning hitmen. The ANC has approached the Constitutional Court asking it to overturn the Electoral Court's decision to bar the ANC's 181 candidates from contesting in its six municipalities. The Electoral Court took that decision as the ANC had failed to submit its candidate nominations by the August 28th deadline. Police in Delft have arrested five suspects and seized drugs, ammunition and firearms during targeted operations aimed at curbing gang violence, drug trafficking and extortion. A high-ranking police official being arrested in connection with sexual assault and child grooming adds to the already tense atmosphere for women in South Africa. This is according to the clinical director of the Teddy Bear Clinic, Dr. Shahida Omar, and she was speaking as suspended Deputy National Police Commissioner for Crime Detection, Lieutenant General Shadrach Sabia, has been remanded in police custody after being charged with these crimes. That's newsmaking headlines at this hour. More follows at 5 o'clock.
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2: Taking a look at your roads this afternoon, there is reports of congestions on the N1 inbound at the ramp to M5 South and Kubik Interchange. I do expect some delays there. A crash on the R300 northbound before Old Pal Road. The left lane is closed. I do expect some delays there. There is reports of congestions on the N1 inbound at the track check before Hanut Tunnel. I do expect some delays there. And there is a crash on the N2 inbound on Celoris Pass at the railway bridge. There is a lane closure at this stage. Do expect some delays in both directions and take an alternative route if possible. Do buckle up and keep a safe following distance.
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2: In Cape Town and in its suburbs, tomorrow a mostly sunny day is expected and will be accompanied by southeasterly wind reaching speeds of up to 9 kilometers per hour. Temperature should range from 15 to high of 23 degrees.
4: Hello, ek is Premier Alan Wendy. 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Vir jou.
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2: Well, the sporting world continues, and Brother Hussein Abrahams is here to give us a lowdown on what is happening in that world. Brother Hussein Abrahams, assalamu alaikum.
14: Alaikum assalam wa rahmatullahi wa barakatuh. Well, for once, you know, we're not going to focus on the Springboks, because near our home and on our doorstep is the start of the One Day International Series against the Aussies. And I can tell you what, the Aussies are champing at the bit to get one back at the Proteas. The last time these two sides met was in Australia, and they played in, you know, place. I'm not going to say obscure places, but they really took the Proteas to, you know, I don't want to say the outbacks of the Australian territory, but they played in places called Mackay and possibly Darwin. And there was no fancy venues like the Sydney Cricket Ground or the Gabba, you know, or the WACA, Western Australian Cricket you know, Association Ground. The Gabba's, of course, in Queensland. So they'd be playing their One Day International tomorrow in Durban, Noga. And you know, there's some big names missing. Rabada, of course, is as far as I'm concerned, the main guy. That's not there. He's a leader of the attack, and we expect him to do most of the damage. Well, he's no longer available because of injuries. But worse is to follow, the heir apparent. Quena Mapaka, 20 years old, left arm quick. You know, he came here with a lot of fanfare. He came here with a lot of fanfare, but he hasn't exactly set the scene alight. But he was raring to go, and he also cried off with an injury. So what it looks like now is that, who knows that Plunkey and his twin brother, Dane Jansen, those two might be sharing. They might not be sharing the new ball, but they will certainly be in the starting lineup, and this could be the first time ever that the set of twins are spearheading the Proteas bowling attack. I know, you know, we know that the batting of Markram is not playing, and Bavuma is captain, but you know, Matthew Britska, I mean, he in his debut match against New Zealand to 2025, he scored 150 runs on debut, and in his first four one day internationals. He scored 50s. It's the first time ever that in the cricket history that the batsman in his first four one-day internationals, topped 50. And he's got an amazing strike rate, 50, over 59. So, you know, he's Annie Brandt. And then, of course, our long, I wouldn't say season campaigner, David Miller, 57 years old. I mean, he's got a point to prove. He's been included in this squad, And he's obviously going to be in the starting lineup. You know, he's a match winner in his own right. But, you know, this is the stick in the mud. The man is 37 years old. He now finds himself competing with a new generation of middle order batsmen. You know, you're looking at Conor Estes, and you're looking at Brevis, you're looking at Stubbs. You know, those three guys, and of course Miller. So there's four guys who are all competing for perhaps three spots in the World Cup squad. And we know the World Cup, South Africa is hosting the World Cup in 2027. And I'm sure that Miller would love nothing better than just to be playing in a home World Cup, you know. And in 2016, I remember 10 years ago, this man scored 118 off 79 balls as the Proteas chased down 372 runs for victory. It was an amazing performance. If I remember correctly, Pefla Kwayo was with him at the wicket. And the two of them, you know, at Kings Park, you know, same venue, same opposition. Pefla Kwayo is no longer there, though. But, you know, he is expected to lead the charge. And although he's 10 years older, I'm sure that he would be remembering that knock of 10 years ago when it changed the game completely, coming to the wicket at 179 for four. He was knocked out at the end when the score was 372 for six. I mean, that is an amazing statistic, you know, and that is what this is all about. You know, statistics in cricket is an absolute non-negotiable. You know, you can prove your pedigree by looking at the run scored or the wickets taken. So we look forward to the kickoff, international kickoff tomorrow at Durban Kingsmead. And let's hope that the rain stays away.
11: Hopefully.
14: You know, Durban. You know, cricket for me is, you know, it starts on the 1st of October and it ends on the 31st of March. That's the season officially. But, you know, you're playing cricket now throughout the year, you know, and it doesn't matter where you play. At Zimbabwe, you've got much more, the climate in Zimbabwe is much more conducive to playing cricket throughout the year, but certainly not in Cape Town, you know, and I think Cape Town is also hosting a one-day international. So, yeah. Let's hope that the weather plays its role. And then, you know, so much has been said about Andre Estes and becoming the 68th Springbok to captain South Africa. And, you know, this man, he's the ultimate team player. For him, double up as a center in the back line and the forward coming off the bench, I mean, that is an amazing transformation. It's a change of mindset, a change, everything. You know, can you imagine playing in the midfield for Buccaneers and then expecting to be the ace striker? It just doesn't happen. So he's played in the number 12 jersey all his life. And all of a sudden, the man is being called up by Rassie to take the field as a replacement on the side of the scrum. So in terms of putting the squad first and putting the team first, look no further than Andre Estes. And I think that Rassie has rewarded him. You know, for the fact that he's just the way he's adapted to the situation, but more importantly, he's part of the leadership core in this team, and he's also captain the Sharks, by the way. So, it's not captaincy is not new to him, and you know, the more important thing, if Rassie makes his decisions, he knows that, you know, he trusts his captain. So he's, you know, you don't have to have any doubts, Hamidullah, about Andre Estes' ability to lead. I must say, it's a revamped box side. He's going to captain for the first time against Aussie.
2: I think. But as any before you hang the mic, shortly. Looking at this captaincy of his, obviously we do trust him. Obviously, you say, you know, he has a history with the Sharks, and you know he came from, you know, humble beginnings. I must say I can't go past it before mentioning or rather by not mentioning that you know, it's quite sad, obviously, Siyakoli is hanging his boots and whatever, but I think the time has come for him to sit on the sidelines and sort of coach the young ones, you know, into glory.
14: Listen, there's a picking order here, pal. And whilst Orasi is testing all these captains, you know, from Andre Pollard to Ed Sabath, when it comes to the greatest rugby's greatest rivalry, look no further than Siya Pell. look no further than Sia. He's not going to be on the sidelines for anybody. just to tell the listeners, to inform the listeners, that the United Rugby Championship is kicking off this Friday, and the Stormers will be in action against Connacht in Galloway. I mean, and you know, you don't want to play Connacht. The Irish teams are very, very difficult to beat. And you know what? You know, I'm not quite sure whether they're playing on this. You know, this new surface is called 4D. You know, it's artificial surfaces, and you know, the ball skids along, and it's, you know, and it pops up. You know, very, very difficult to adapt to. And the Stormers have struggled with this type of surfaces in the past. Let's hope that, you know, they're playing Connacht this week. I think they're playing Edinburgh the following week before they return home to play the Sharks at home on 10th of October. So diarise that date. The Stormers will be making their Cape Town debut on the 10th of October against the Sharks. There's certainly no love lost between the Sharks and the Stormers, so it's going to be a bruising encounter, and there will certainly be no lost love between these two sides, who love making it physical, or like they say, magdangavaram. That's it from my side.
2: Shukrabi Hussaini.
14: Yes, you're going to pull the whistles. Holiday tomorrow, so you know, just chill, and we speak again.
2: Are you before you run with the Saini, are you putting a couple of vorsies and sausages on
14: you know,
2: the grill?
14: You know, vorsi tradition, and you know you can rather give me a salami.
2: Okay,
14: then I'll be. That's my
2: Walaikum salam wa rahmatullahi wa barakatuh. Brother Hussein Abraham's giving us the latest in the world of sport. And as you have it, his favorite is actually a salami. So don't bring him that Tanya sausage. Inshallah, tomorrow he's going to be having a lekker day with the Heritage Day spin to it. Ali Maghribi with Masoud Kurtis. Salah ala al-Mustafa.

0: A beautiful nasheed there by Ali Maghribi featuring Masood Curtis with Sali Alal Mustafa right here on 100.4 FM. If you are an avid hiker, please do make sure that you are exercising the necessary safety precautions when you are going to embark on your next journey into the wilderness, because there have been some incidents that have caused a bit of anxiety. So hikers on the lower slopes of Signal Hill are being warned to take extra care after 4 muggings were reported in the area during September alone. The latest attack happened after 7 o'clock in the evening on Monday above Vista High School. The community group called Take Back Our Mountains has urged people to remain vigilant, especially as daylight fades. Now, the incident follows earlier stabbings near Deer Park in Table Mountain in July, which led to Sandparks increasing its presence in the area. We are now joined by the founder of Take Back Our Mountains movement, Tahir Osman. Tahir, assalamu alaikum.
1: Wa alaikum salam.
0: Shukran so much for your time. Tahir, tell us about the latest attack that occurred. Based on your observations, are there any particular patterns worth noting?
1: Yes, it's normally happening late afternoon when people normally go out for their walks on the lower slopes of Signal Hill, the Tampoers Kloof and the Poolkaap area, just above Military Road. It seems to be the description from all the victims sounds as the same person that are mugging in that area now currently. So the area is also known by a lot of hikers to try and avoid, or to rather go there with larger groups because they are frequent throughout the year. There's frequent incidents of crime that are happening on the lower slopes.
0: Okay. So let's just talk about the victims. What is known about them? Are they locals that were mugged, or were they international tourists?
1: If I'm not mistaken, I think one was staying at the hotel, the lodge on Military Road.
0: Okay.
1: And the other seem like locals that normally go for their walk in the evening.
0: Okay. So regardless of whether it is an international tourist, whether it's a local, there is a clear target for people during that specific time period. Now, have any of the mugging incidents reported resulted in, you know, serious injury or hospitalization?
1: No, not of these incidents. Okay. Currently.
0: Okay. So following the stabbings near Deer Park in July, you know, Radio 786 spoke to you about this then. Have you noticed an effective or an increased, or how much has the increased presence of Sandparks helped in, you know, security and overall feelings of safety for hikers that do make use of these hiking treks?
1: So there has been a great presence of, with a new appointed security manager, that are doing a lot of community engagement and law enforcement and SAPs that are working the area a lot since then. But June, July, August, and even the bit of September, still the quiet season. Normally around October, November, December, January, it's when things get out of control and the mountain is just too large, I think, for them to manage. And that is why a lot of us as stakeholders of Table Mountain, we're constantly messaging or emailing the management to improve by doing CCTV cameras and LPR cameras and use technology to combat these challenges that we're having, because all these challenges that we're having is nothing new. It's year in, year out with the same thing. So we understand the ground is, of Table Mountain is vast and big, but there are certain things like technology that they can bring in. And we're also asking them for community engagement and development of businesses maybe on the urban edge of the park to support with these type of incidents to make the area safer for the users.
0: So, practical advice. What practical advice would you give to people who would still want to enjoy Signal Hill and other mountain routes safely? But also we know that, you know, there is an increase in people wanting to do, you know, solo hikes because, you know, it's the end of the year. People are wanting to just get some downtime. So they think, okay, if I take a walk through nature, you know, I'll feel a little bit better. But there's always that concern, don't ever hike alone. So what advice would you give to groups as well as to people wanting to maybe take a solo trip up the mountain?
1: So basically, we don't promote hiking alone. It's normally 4 or more. For the instance of, there are a lot of parts of the mountain that doesn't have reception, and there are groups like at Safety Mountain tracking, or just let the family member know what your intended route is and when you're coming back to do. But we don't promote hiking alone. I know a lot of people would love to go out, and they are still going out running and hiking and cycling on their own. But especially in these lower slopes, we always promote rather do it in a larger group, and let somebody know where you're going and what you're doing and the time you expect to be back.
0: Okay, so general safety tips, for example, emergency contacts. We do know that Sandbox encourages people to have the emergency contacts saved. So what should someone do if they are in a conundrum where they need to actually call someone? Who is the first person they should call?
1: They should call Wilderness Search and Rescue.
0: Okay.
1: That is the first point that they should call, which is 021-937-0300. And then they can also call the city emergency, which is 021-480-7700.
0: There you have it. To our listeners, please do heed Tahir Osman's advice. He has experience in this, and of course, he is the founder of Take Back Our Mountains movement. So he knows a thing or two about safety. So let's be safe when we are out on the mountains. It's not to say that you can't enjoy it, but let's be safe. Tahir, always a pleasure speaking to you. Shukran so much for your time.
1: Shukran for having me.
0: Shukran. Assalamu alaikum. Tahir Osman, founder of the Take Back Our Mountains movement, chatting to us on 100.4 FM. Mahir Zain and Harris J. Colby Phil Medina before the 5 o'clock news.

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1: Assalamu alaikum and good afternoon. I am Khadija Davids. South Africa's face tighter borrowing costs once again as the Reserve Bank has raised interest rates by 25 basis points, bringing the repo rate to 7.25% and the prime lending rate to 10.75%. This marks the second hike of this year following a surprise pause in July. Governor Lesetša Ganyahu says the decision was unanimous with the Monetary Policy Committee, warning that rising fuel prices are keeping inflation pressures high. Inflation is expected to climb above 5% later this year and into early 2027 before easing back to around 3% next year. The hike means debt linked to the prime rate, including home loans, car repayments, credit cards and personal loans, will all become more expensive. For example, repayments on a 2 million rand bond will rise by about 337 rand a month. On the upside, the rand has shown resilience and food price inflation remains at its lowest since 2010. But economists warn that global shocks and the expected El Nino weather pattern could still push food costs higher. Now, meanwhile, as the cost of living is being drastically impacted by the fuel price, activist groups are calling for stronger action to protect consumers. The president of the General Workers Industry Union, Bermutle Sebai, says that with diesel prices on the rise, the cost of food and public transport is going to have a drastic impact on the ordinary citizen.
2: During a period of an exceptional global shock, such as the one that we are passing through, you can release that oil that has been bought when it's cheap in order to neutralize the impacts, particularly of speculations on the part of the private monopolies, in order that you can continue providing affordable fuel for ordinary people, as well as obviously the industries, in order to make sure that you do not have a generalized inflation, both through a direct import of price increase through oil, but also the speculation through the economy. Because as we've said, diesel is universal, you know, or almost universal input cost when it comes to the freight of goods, agriculture, construction, and public transport.
1: President of the General Industry Workers Union, Mametle Sepai. Another Madlanga Commission witness has called in sick. Taxi boss Bafana, King of the Sky, Sindani's plea came just hours before he was due to testify, delaying his scheduled appearance. His legal team told the commission it has received a medical certificate, prompting a request to postpone his testimony. Sindani has launched an urgent legal challenge in the North Gauteng High Court to stop the commission from using material seized from his cell phone and to suspend a subpoena compelling him to testify. Sindani filed the application last night, seeking to prevent the commission from accessing his WhatsApp messages pending a review of the subpoena and related evidence. The Madlanga Commission wants access to Sindani's message exchange with taxi industry figure Joseph Agnoni. Some of the exchanges allegedly included his discussions concerning hitmen. Sindani is an associate of Agnoni and has been linked to Kwaggafontein extortion and money laundering case. Acting National Police Commissioner Puleng Dimpani has promised that police will find those responsible for the mass shooting that killed 11 people in Kwamakuta, south of Durban. A group of about 14 people were at a party in the Zico area on Tuesday night when at least three gunmen entered the yard and opened fire. 11 people died and three others were injured. Dimpani told Parliament's Police Portfolio Committee that she has ordered a 72-hour tracking operation involving a multidisciplinary team, including intelligence. And she said the killings are unacceptable and that those responsible will be brought to book. Police are not ruling out gang rivalry as a possible motive. Meanwhile, the Local Community Policing Forum is calling on government to expand the Kwamukuta Police Station. Chairperson David Mamba says that the area is struggling with illegal drugs and illegal firearms, and a bigger station would mean more officers on the ground. The ANC has approached the Constitutional Court asking it to overturn the Electoral Court's decision to bar the ANC's 181 candidates from contesting in six municipalities. The Electoral Court took that decision as the ANC had failed to submit its candidate nominations for the August 28th deadline. But the ANC maintains that its candidate information was captured on the IEC's online candidate nomination system before the cut-off time constitutes a valid submission, even though it did not complete the submit as final step. Recapping the top story on Radio 786 at this hour, South Africans face tighter borrowing costs once again as the Reserve Bank has raised interest rates by 25 basis points, bringing the repo rate to 7.25% and the prime lending rate to 10.75%. That's news for now. 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
4: Taking a look at your roads this afternoon, there is reports of congestions on the outer end at northbound at Old Paarl Road. To expect some delays there. And an update on the crash that was on the outer end at northbound before Old Paarl. It has been cleared at this stage. And looking at further updates, or rather further traffic news, there is a crash on the N2 inbound on St. Lawrence Pass at the railway bridge. There is a lane closure at this stage. To expect delays in both directions and use an alternative route if possible to buckle up and keep a safe following distance.
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4: In Cape Town and its suburbs, tomorrow a mostly sunny day is expected and will be accompanied by a southeasterly wind at reaching speeds of up to 9 km per hour. Temperature should range from 15 to a high of 23 degrees.
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If you have just joined us, assalamu alaikum and good afternoon. I am Nurinisa Isaacs, greeting you on behalf of the team, which includes Hamidullah Hesi, my co-host, as well as technician Tariq Salih. How are you feeling today, Tariq? Alhamdulillah, alhamdulillah. Tariq gives a peace sign from behind the board, alhamdulillah. So, Radio 786, of course, has kicked off its election coverage, and I do hope

respective political coverage, interviews, debates will be, you know, uploaded as well. In the next couple of moments, we will be chatting to the Spectrum National Party to hear what their manifesto has in store and how they plan to make Cape Town better. And of course, this evening at 20 past 7, Prime Talk with Fairuz Nagia returns. The political debates will be kicking off and it is promised to be a hot topic. So you can head on over to Radio 786's social media for more details on that. This evening, we will be joined in studio by the Truth and Solidarity Movement, the Democratic People's Alternative, and the Cape Muslim Congress. They will be in studio to unpack how they believe, you know, they are the better choice. And feel free to share your WhatsApp messages with them. Ask questions. It is your democratic right to do so. Ask questions, and those questions will be posed to the contesting political parties. That is between 20 past 7 and 10 to 9 this evening, inshallah. You do not want to miss it. But now it is time for our Islamic trivia.

0: When you hear the jingle, you know it is time to, of course, you know, take a deep breath in and out. And of course, we are going to be increasing our Islamic knowledge right here with the soundbite. Now, Wednesdays, I think, are one of those days where many people look forward to because of Islamic trivia, and I look forward to it myself. Hamidullah, this question is possibly one of your strong points. So hopefully you could get it right today. You got it right last week, but I think this one is more up your alley. So our question for today goes as follows. Which surah contains a verse where Allah mentions that everything in the heavens and earth glorifies Him, including the birds? I'll repeat the question. Which surah in the Quran, or which surah contains a verse rather, where Allah mentions that everything in the heavens and the earth glorifies Him? Tariq, do you have any guesses? Not yet? Not yet. Hamidullah? I feel like I can see the steam coming out of your head. It's there.
1: I will reserve my comments for now, inshallah.
0: Okay, inshallah.
1: I'll give the answer later on.
0: I can give a clue.
1: Yeah?
0: Of the surah.
1: Okay. I think I know the clue.
0: I can give a clue. Uh-huh. Tariq, do you think I should give a clue? Okay, so the clue, I'll repeat the question one more time. Which surah contains a verse where Allah mentions that everything in the heavens and earth glorifies Him, including the birds? The clue is in my name. I'm going to leave it at that. 0786101112. I don't think I can make it any easier, but the clue is in my name. Which surah contains a verse where Allah mentions that everything in the heavens and the earth glorifies Him, including the birds? Send us your voice notes or your answers. Get the kids involved, inshallah. Many of them may be coming from madrasa at the moment now, so their brains are still fresh with their lesson. And inshallah, very curious to see what everyone has to say. 0786101112.
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0: Get to know the political parties vying for your vote in the upcoming local government elections. Every Wednesday to Friday here on The Soundbite, we will be unpacking a contesting political party's manifesto to understand how they plan to make the city of Cape Town better. Today we have the Spectrum National Party, or for short, SNP. Now, through grassroots organizing, community engagement and principled leadership, the Spectrum National Party aims to create lasting change that benefits all nine provinces and uplift communities across the nation. How exactly do they plan on doing so? Let's unpack their manifesto. We are joined now by the president of the Spectrum National Party, Christopher Claassen. Christopher, good to speak to you and welcome to Radio 786.
3: Assalamu alaikum, and thank you very much, Nurunisa, for the opportunity and all the listeners of this beautiful radio station, 786.
0: Thank you so much, and wa alaikum salam. Christopher, this is a political party that many people have never heard of before. Who exactly is the Spectrum National Party?
3: The Spectrum Party was formed in 2019. We have contested in the 21 elections. Unfortunately, we didn't get seats, and this is the party that was formed solely because the existing political parties cannot change the current burning issues in our beautiful country.

0: and in our municipality. And this spectacle party is the only political party in the whole world, not only South Africa, in the entire world, who believes that black, brown, Indian, white should govern this country, equal rights and equal opportunities, no more PEE, no more affirmative action. We believe that we are South African citizens and we should benefit equally. Why are certain people rich and why are certain people poor? Of a percentage rich and a percentage poor, or we want to break this and say enough is now enough. Let us stand together and really bring a solution. Poverty solution is not the solution, and this is what currently happening now. And we want to bring a prosperity solution to the beautiful people of our country.
1: So what exactly will that prosperity solution look like?
0: Number one, let's start with the wealth of this country. Number one is to start first with the affirmative action and BEE system. We believe in apartheid regime, the whites were on top and the non-whites were at the bottom. And we want to bring the bottom part also up and everybody be equal by sharing the opportunities like with anybody else. We are looking at so many things as corruption. People get jobs because of favoritism. People are not employed because of their qualifications. And affecting us a lot. And we want to help and say, people, come on, let us build a sustainable solution together for all South Africans. We cannot just make sure that people just find their own ways. We must understand there's a lot of people in our communities out there who have no idea how to start a business. They have no idea how to generate wealth. They have no idea how to find a proper mentor in their life to guide them and help them. Government is keeping all this information away from us. There's a lot of people don't even invest their money into savings account. And that is a problem for us. Our people are not properly educated how to make money, how to invest their money, and that is a huge concern for us. And you can go from communities to communities, and it's the same problem we're experiencing, especially people living under the breadline. These people live from day to day. And we believe that should we start business, and this is what Spectre want to do, we want to form cooperatives. A cooperative, for example, why are the workers at Shoprite? Why are they just workers? Why can't we build Shoprite with a different name and say, okay, all the workers, the 100 staff is working here, you will become now worker and you will also be a shareholder. This changes you. Instead of earning 5,000 per month, I'm going to earn now 50,000 per month from the profits we make from the shop. So we just take the person from a low level to an upper level in their lives. So their lives can change. They can buy from better houses. They can have a better education system for the children. And there's a lot of things that we can do with the cooperatives, because cooperatives can bring the solution. And the same. So, for example, we can have butcheries. 10 people or 20 people, depending how many people are in the bush. The government must help these people. The municipalities must help these people. There must be area managed to make sure it is properly managed. And this is how we're going to take people from poverty to prosperity by earning 10 times or 100 times more what they're currently earning. This is just one example how we can do it.
1: Okay, so let's before we get into the other economic aspects, you know, one of the hot topics in the city of Cape Town is affordable housing. Now, how exactly will the SNP party ensure that, firstly, the housing backlog gets cleared, secondly, and that those still in need of housing actually receive proper housing that is affordable, close enough to amenities as well, but also for those that will be renting, you know, from the municipality, that they won't be paying an arm and a leg?
0: All right. Number one, let's start with the flats. So people living currently in the flats, Elsies, Manenberg, and Nova Park. People live in flats for many, many years. It belongs to the city of Cape Town. Flats now, since their great, great, great grandma, grandpa. What we want to do is we want to give the flats to the people. They must pay for the transfer. It's all what we're going to request from them to do. At least they owe it. That is one problem we have. There's a place called the Steenberg Villas in Steenberg out there. The city of Cape Town or provincial government built a lot of flats there, and the people they are renting. There's also a place there in Belleville South Industrial Area where there's out with the rate, there's one to three bedroom apartments there. They're renting it from provincial government. My question is, for how long are people going to rent in this country, in our municipalities? Why can't they not buy it from the provincial government and release it as rent to own? After 20 years, it will be yours. But when that person stay in that flats for 20 years, it will never be theirs. They keep our people poor. But Spectrum want to come up with a brand new solution for all the municipalities that we are contesting. And we said to the people in every municipality where we're contesting is, when Spectrum win your municipality, we promise you that we will give each person older than 18 years free land. which means you will get a plot at least 700 square meters, but we're going to build these houses in a security complex managed with a body corporate. We'll make sure that everything is run properly, no crime, no littering, everything is managed. There's safety, there's cameras on your premises, there's going to be a pool on that, and that complex will then be managed solely by the community. So there will be a tuck shop, there will be a barber shop, there will be a car wash, there will be a crest, and all the money that they generate there, that we're going to build their own three-bedroom house. That is what we're going to do. But we must start first with those people who's currently renting for so many years. And to boost the economy of the country, if I earn 7,000 per month and I have my own place, which means that 7,000 I can spend on other things and it will boost the country's economy. But if at this moment, no political parties is doing that. They just let people live in poverty. There's no solution to change people's lives.
1: Christopher, we have about 4 minutes left and we still have about two, three topics to get through. Crime prevention is a very, very important aspect for a Cape Townian because many people don't feel safe. Briefly, how exactly will the National Spectrum Party improve safety and security in the city of Cape Town?
0: Okay, good. Very good question. I'm in safety and security now for 32 years now. I started my career as a security guard. I worked me up to an area manager, and I'm preventing it to come up with proposals and prevention plans. I live in an area in Mitchells Plain where it's a complex. It's the only area in Cape Town, in Mitchells Plain, where there's no crime. There's no gangsterism. Maybe there's people using drugs that we don't know, but we don't see it. If a small area in Mrs. Plain can have no crime and no shooting and no break-ins, why can't the rest of Mrs. Plain, which is one of the highest crime premises of areas in South Africa, not be the same like where I stay? Number one, we must start this. Open roads is a problem. We need to close off roads and make it a complex. Electric fencing, security guards in front, CCTV cameras, we need to start there. I also proposed in our manifesto as well that we'll put up high-mast cameras. That cameras must be monitored by the neighborhood watch. We must train them. Every ward get 1 million per year for doing what? Our communities don't change. Crime is just continuing. So we need to secure our places, train the neighborhood watch them, equip them with first aid and firefighting, and issue them with a response vehicle. So it will be the first person to respond to a house that is burning. They will be the first person to respond to a shooting. They will be the first person to respond to a fight or whatever. But there's nothing happening. So we need to close the roads and say, let's develop complexes where people feel safe in the communities.
1: Okay, you know, some people may not feel like they want to live in a complex, you know. Some people want a freestanding house, you know, not be governed by that. So, you know, that's going to be a very tricky scenario, you know. Gated communities. Let's talk about the rates. Rates is a very, very, very, very big issue in Cape Town. Depending on the area that you stay in, your rates will be quite a lot higher than in other areas. How does the party plan to make rates more affordable, especially for people who genuinely cannot afford to pay for the exorbitant rates that we are currently paying?
0: Okay, as a president, I've confirmed with my leaders that everybody's older than or is getting the pension. The elderly people, they are not going to pay for rates. They are not going to pay for water.
1: Okay,
0: but
1: so if
0: people live,
1: if that had to be an ideal, who would then cover for that cost? If we have X amount of pensioners who are, you know, exempted from it, will someone that is younger than that be expected to pay higher rates to cover the pensioners?
0: Yeah, it is currently anyway happening. It's anyway currently the rich are anyway paying for the poor. The rich, the people in Constantia and in Sea Point, they are already paying about, say, 5,000 in for rates. So they are already covering the people who don't do it. The reason why we don't want the elderly people to pay for that is because of they already earn a very small amount of money, not even a 3,000 in pension. And from that little amount of money that they must still pay for rates, still pay for water. What about the other expenses? And that is a huge, huge concern for us. And we want to help our mamas and our papas there who cannot afford that. This is the end of disabled people. Small amount of SASSA. There's people who got SASSA who are earning 350 rand per month, who earn 2,000 per month. How on earth can we charge these people? Well, as I say, we must generate some extra income. But with the new economic empowerment that we're going to help people to start their own businesses and from a percentage from that money that we can contribute in assisting our elderly people in our beautiful country.
1: As a closing question, and in about 30 seconds or so, health. There have been quite a lot of City of Cape Town clinics that have closed down. How exactly is the party planning to strengthen, you know, healthcare services to those communities that don't have medical aid or can't afford to go to a private institution?
0: Yeah, that's a huge concern. If it's closed down, then it's poorly managed. And you play, if you plan to you're definitely going to fail if you don't plan in advance. Why did it close the first time? It's always been a help to the people who cannot afford to go and walk from clinics far away from them. So this should be reopened again. There's people on the streets who needs medical care. Nobody cares. The City of Cape Town don't care. It's run by the DA. People are sleeping under the bridges there. Nobody just cares. Spectrum Missile Party want to pick up their people, do a proper investigation, take them to rehabilitation centers, put these people back into our communities there, get jobs for them as well. But we promise that we will take them from the streets and help these people getting a job and find their families and unite them again. It is totally unacceptable, but we need to start helping these people, our own people in our community. It's so unfair that people walking there sick, crippled, and nobody cares about them. They don't even have a proper house. Who's going to care for them if the City of Cape Town is not going to care for them? So we need to work as a team. And Spectrum Missile Party has got the solutions to fix the problems, in the burning problems that we have in our municipalities. But we cannot do this alone. We need the experts to come on board, the imam, the pastors, the police, the medical, the doctors. Everybody must come on board, and we all collectively need to get a solution to all our burning issues in our beautiful city.
1: Christopher Claassen, thank you so much for your time. He is the president of the National Spectrum, or the Spectrum National Party, unpacking their manifesto right here on 100.4 FM. We're going to be taking a quick break and then we'll be back after this.
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9: Our brothers and sisters in Palestine continue to suffer under Israel's genocidal attacks. In Gaza, families struggle for food, clean water, and health care, while Palestinians live in makeshift shelters after their homes have been destroyed. On the West Bank, Palestinians face attacks, displacement, and the destruction and theft of their land. 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
13: In the headlines, South Africans face tighter borrowing costs once again as the Reserve Bank has raised interest rates by 25 basis points, bringing the repo rate to 7.25% and the prime lending rate to 10.75%. Another Madlanga Commission witness has called in sick. Taxi boss Bafana Sindani's plea came just hours before he was due to testify, delaying his scheduled appearance. The Madlanga Commission wants access to Sindani's message exchange with taxi industry figure Joe Sibagnoni. Some of the exchanges allegedly included discussions concerning hitmen. Acting National Police Commissioner Puleng Dimpane has promised that police will find those responsible for the mass shooting that killed 11 people in the south of Durban. That's the news making headlines at this hour. More follows at 7.

0: It is 24 minutes to 6 o'clock. And I don't know. I don't know how people are feeling. Usually the day before a public holiday, the energy feels a bit weird. It's almost like it gives Friday energy and tomorrow's going to be a weekend. I know some people will have to go back to work on Friday. Some people have taken Friday off, so they'll be off Thursday, Friday, Saturday, Sunday. Then and then go back, on Monday. How do you plan on spending your Heritage Day tomorrow, inshallah?
1: should I be honest?
0: Yes.
1: I'll probably be sleeping the most of the day. I'll probably be in bed and just relaxing.
0: I'll
1: take a lot of naps tomorrow.
0: Naps, I think, need more respect.
1: Yeah, I think, you won't find me outside tomorrow. I'll probably be binge watching on some a couple
0: what
1: of things.
0: What if someone invites you to a bribe?
1: Yo.
0: You tell them drop Uber courier my barakat.
1: To be honest with you, right? I got to a point now. I think I got to a point where I'm confident enough in terms of invites, in terms of looking at how my social battery is. In a sense of if someone invites me to a braai, if my social battery feels off and it's I'm gonna say it straight, like, look, I can't make it. And it's nothing personal. It's not like you don't like the person or you don't want to go to their place or something like that. It's just that your mental capacity gets a bit stretched, you know, from time to time, and you want to sort of, like, for example, just to give the listeners a bit of a glimpse of what happens behind the scenes.
0: Sure.
1: Like for example, yesterday I changed my WhatsApp number, which Nirnisa at some point thought I blocked her.
0: Can I just say to our listeners, I wanted to send Hamidullah a message. So one of our listeners sent a beautiful voice note, you know, with a beautiful dua, right? And I was so touched by it, you know? I wanted to share it with Hamidullah because it was so beautiful. And all I see is, I can't send WhatsApp messages. I'm like, there's no way Hamidullah blocked me. There's no way I will have a word with him. And then he's like,
1: I know where you work.
0: I know where you live too. And then he's like, no, I didn't block it. Just changed my number.
1: Yeah, I just changed my number yesterday. Obviously, there were some issues because I was using two phones, right? And then the other phone was the phone that stays at home while I walk around with the other WhatsApp. It was a complicated issue. But yesterday I decided to change from the old number to the new one, right? And for some weird reason I lost my chat, which was like, okay, fine, look, I lost the chat, there's nothing we can do now, it's gone, starting a new leaf.
0: Okay, how did it feel?
1: That is the interesting part, because instead of feeling like, oh, I lost so many numbers, so it actually felt a bit liberating. It felt like, you know, when there's a breath of fresh air and you just clean your room and
0: you smell
1: room,
0: the detergent.
1: Yeah, you can smell it. You can smell the windows open, the curtain is open. I was like, whoa, it actually feels good, because you don't have like 300 messages that is just standing there from 3 months ago and people wanted, you know, to find out this and find out that. Not saying that you sigh at the fact that people want to find out information from you, but that, like, it goes back to that mental capacity thing. Like, you must prioritize yourself, especially with holidays. We don't necessarily have to push yourself to go outside and sort of be social. You can actually have a good day while sitting at home and actually enjoying your own company.
0: And you know, I do think that there's a lot of pressure, a lot of social pressure to be going out and being seen at certain places with specific groups and those things, right? And I do think that people need to be more honest in declining invitations. And I don't say be rude. Sometimes people actually need to say, look, I'm very flattered that you have extended an invitation to me, but I do not have the capacity right now to accept this invitation. But inshallah, once I am feeling a little bit better, let's make a plan. We can go out, inshallah. Because who wants to be with someone and then they aren't good company?
1: Yes.
0: You know what I mean?
1: And they're just sitting there and they're detached.
0: Yeah, because when you're invited to a social setting, you want to be engaging, you want to laugh. And if you don't have, if you're tired, you're tired, man.
1: No, you can't. You can't. So I think sometimes what you're saying, Nurnis, I think it's very true that we must be honest with ourselves first and foremost in terms of our social interactions, you know, and sort of take time and say, okay, look, I'm tired, you know. It's been a week. It's been, you know, a hectic, you know, maybe in some workplaces, today's Wednesday felt like 3 days in one.
0: That's true. In some workplaces,
1: you know. So, yeah. so be honest with yourself and say, okay, look, can I handle this type of gathering, or will I lose interest in between?
0: You know, and it's so funny that you're mentioning that. So I was you know, invited to attend like a community meeting mm-hmm. this evening, and I so badly wanted to go. And you know, I was thinking this morning, you know, was it last night? Yeah, how am I gonna, you know, make a way to, you know, after work, go through to this, you know, community meeting, and then, you know, still come home and then still spend time with my family. And then, as much as I didn't want to suffer from FOMO, because it's a space I really want to be in, I had to tell myself, you actually don't have the capacity, not the means, like you actually don't have the mental capacity to do that. And it's okay to sit out on certain things. You will get another opportunity.
1: You get another opportunity to do it, yeah.
0: Relax a little bit.
1: And be gentle
0: with
1: yourself, I guess.
0: There we
1: go. It's just being gentle with yourself and not taking, you basically, I don't know if this is a term, but don't do event hoarding where you're like, every event is like, okay,
0: I must be there.
1: Give yourself time and sort of take it easy on yourself. That's why I often say, I sometimes argue with my family about this, that as soon as I get an off day, the first person that I look at is myself. Can I handle whatever needs to be done? If I can't, I tell them straightforward, like, look, I can't go day and day and day.
0: Yeah.
1: I can only manage maybe to go to one destination. From there, you can take yourself.
0: You know, you mentioned your family. I'm going to teach our listeners a new term. Maybe you guys can start, you know, using the term. So when I'm low on capacity, my parents, they would say, Nurunisa's load shedding. So when I'm in my room and I'm just like, you know, when you need a non-verbal day, when no one is talking to you, you just want to like decompress, you do what you have to do. You know, you clean, you make your salah, all of those things, but no unnecessary chit-chat, you know, because you're tired. So my parents call that load shedding. So sometimes you need to load shedding a little bit. You know?
1: Yeah.
0: You need to know cheating. It's fine. And I'm not jinxing it, okay? Eskom is doing well, by the way.
1: But also in your load shedding, be reasonable in terms of,
0: yes,
1: you know, what needs your attention. You
0: exactly.
1: can't ignore. Like
0: priorities.
1: For example, I think also, you know, in the path of being a radio presenter, I think that is a part of life that you go through as presenters, you know, that, you know, when Nurunisa's done, you know, if you see the head there by checking, you know,
0: and I don't
1: like,
0: look friendly. Looking
1: like,
0: not
1: she's
0: you.
1: Very friendly. If
0: it's
1: you approach her, I'm sure she would.
0: Well,
1: she would smile
0: you.
1: And laugh with you. It's not you.
0: It's
1: she's
0: me.
1: Fine.
0: It sounds cliche.
1: It's just probably, you know, at times it sort of, you know, the talking and stuff, it may get to a certain point. But obviously, you must just also be gentle to yourself and take it easy. And also, if Heritage Day, all you can suffice with is just making a braai with the family and just sitting at home. Do it.
0: Alhamdulillah.
1: Don't overdo the thing. Because if you have to go back to work on Friday, you're going to be tired.
0: You're going to be very tired.
1: Please.
0: And you know how your family can get. You know, when it's liquor, they go home very late. As you say, you're in Cape Town.
1: O'clock,
0: I'm going to teach you a phrase. A Cape Townian phrase. Hulle sit stoele warm. Have you heard that phrase before?
1: I
0: dislike that a lot, because you know some people can clearly see that people are tired, but they are still sitting, they're still talking. The uncle is falling asleep already, but shame, you want to be a good host. You know, you want to be a good host.
1: Yeah, and
0: so please, let's be respectful.
1: Please.
0: If you are going to visit people, be respectful to their time as well. You know, alhamdulillah. But yeah, have a great Heritage Day,
1: inshallah,
0: tomorrow. And if you go into a bring and braai, don't eat all the choppies up.
1: Please. We're not mentioning you, Mr. Kama. but we're just mentioning out of the blue. But with those festivities, please remind, it's a reminder to be yourself, and how much more better than listening to Humud with Kun Anta.

0: It is that time where we are about to reveal the answer to our Islamic trivia. And I'm quite excited for this one. So our question for today went as follows. Which surah contains a verse where Allah mentions that everything in the heavens and the earth glorifies Him? I'll repeat the question. Which surah contains a verse where Allah mentions that everything in the heavens and the earth glorifies Him, including the birds? Let's go to the WhatsApp line. 0786101112. Okay, so we have an answer. Assalamu alaikum. Wa alaikum salam. Surah Al-Mulk was the one. Surah An-Nur. Surah An-Nur is another one. We have another Surah Mulk there. Oh, we tied between Surah Mulk and Surah An-Nur. Okay, Tariq said Surah Nisa. Because I said the clue is in my name. So there's two clues in my name. It's not a trick question. There's two clues in my name. Hamidullah, want to have a go? Which surah contains a verse?
1: I think without any hesitation, it's Surah An-Nur.
0: Okay. Tariq, are you going to stick with Surah An-Nur or are you going to stick with Surah Nisa? Surah Nisa. Okay. So the answer to our Islamic trivia question for today, which surah contains a verse where Allah mentions that everything in the heavens and the earth glorifies Him, including the birds, is Surah An-Nur. Surah An-Nur. Right? So, of course, we're going to give context now. So, Surah An-Nur is the 24th surah in the Quran, and in verse 41, Allah draws attention to His signs in creation, where Allah says, "Do you not see that Allah is glorified by whoever is in the heavens and the earth and by the birds with wings spread? Each knows its prey and glorification." It reminds us that all of creation, including the birds, glorifies Allah in its own way, even though human beings may not understand how that glorification takes place.
1: Subhanallah.
0: This is why, you know, we have some of our scholars that encourages you, like when you are in nature, to make a lot of dhikr, because you do not know, the human brain can't maybe comprehend how the sea remembers Allah, or how the moon, or how the ants, or, you know, how the flowers remembers Allah. And that obviously is because Allah is the all-knowing, the all-wise. So when you are in nature, we are encouraged to make a lot of dhikr so that we can firstly appreciate that Allah created this flower with its colors and the ocean with its beautiful waves and colors and depths, and also it being able to sustain life and all of those beautiful things. And it's just a nice reminder that Allah really has created everything to form part of a bigger picture which creates balance. Even us, our existence is part of this big ecosystem. And inshallah, you know, make lots of dhikr. I always encourage people, when you are walking in it, you're taking a hike, make lots of salawat, you know, because not only will you calm your heart, you also sending salutations upon our blessed and most beloved Muhammad sallallahu alaihi wasallam, while you are glorifying, you know, the beautiful nature that you are surrounded by. So inshallah, hopefully that provides some lovely context, you know. So which surah contains a verse where Allah mentions that everything in the heavens and the earth glorifies Him, including the birds? And that is Surah An-Nur, verse 41 to be exact. Shukran so much to everyone who has participated, and hopefully you can log this new entry into your Islamic trivia notes on your phone or in your notebook. And inshallah, same time next week, inshallah, we will be seeing what we have in store for our Islamic trivia then. Mustafa Atif with Cameroon.

0: 5 minutes before 6 o'clock. It is almost time for us to bid assalamu alaikum. But before then, just a reminder, this evening insight with Lamiz Mayor. And then after the 7 o'clock news, inshallah, you should be staying tuned because Prime Talk returns for our political debates with Fairuz Nagia. And this evening, we have some new political parties that are contesting in the upcoming elections. The Truth and Solidarity Movement, the Democratic People's Alternative, and the Cape Muslim Congress. They will be joining us in studio, and we will be fleshing out how exactly they believe they can make Cape Town a better place. Of course, it is the municipal election 2026. Beyond the spin and the pledges, you need to make the informed choice, and Radio 786 is going to help you do that. So 20 past 7 this evening up until 8:30, 100.4 FM is where you want to be tuned into. And yeah, inshallah, we still have a lot more in store for you for our election coverage, inshallah. So do make sure that you are keeping abreast with our social media pages. But it is now time for us to bid assalamu alaikum wa rahmatullahi wa barakatuh. I will be back tomorrow for Soundbite after Asr until 5 o'clock. Alhamdulillah is going to have a nice sleeping day, inshallah. Same time, same place again on Monday. The full team will be back. On behalf of the team, assalamu Assalamu alaikum wa rahmatullahi wa barakatuh. Please be safe on the roads. If you are going to have a braai, be lekker, share, be considerate as well. And just have a fantastic time with the family, inshallah. Sami Yusuf with salam. As we bid assalamu alaikum wa rahmatullahi wa barakatuh.
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I hope and trust that you are well. I was under the impression today is Thursday. I mean, not that I want to be on holiday already, but it just feels like the week is flying past quite swiftly with me following along. Today, of course, the 23rd of September, beautiful Wednesday. I hope your day was great. I'm your host, Lamise Meyer, keeping you company up until just before Maghrib, because today we've got quite a short program for you. Yeah, I am greeting you with lots of love, peace and blessings. Assalamu alaikum wa rahmatullahi wa barakatuh. Welcome to Evening Insight on Radio 786 100.4 FM. And the reason I'm spending a little bit less time with you today is because Prime Talk follows shortly after Maghrib, inshallah. I mean, you are tuned to Radio 786. It is Wednesday, the 23rd of September, and it's officially the school holidays. And so, of course, all those reports came in, and I hope that your kids did well. My tutor kids, they've just been increasing in their marks, and of course, we are celebrating that. I am celebrating these milestones with the parents as well. And so our feature this evening on life skills. Next week, some of the world's leading AI minds gather in Cape Town. We uncover what they're coming to discuss and whether or not there's a place for young South Africans in that conversation. We speak to iCali 2026 chairperson, Professor Dr. Ali Uthman Albaji. And if you have any questions that's going to come up from this conversation, do WhatsApp us 0786 10 11 12. Maghrib Adhan is at 6:46 p.m. So stay tuned to Radio 786 100.4 FM. Follow us on our social media, Instagram, Facebook, and TikTok. 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

0: Now, of course, if you've just tuned in, assalamu alaikum wa rahmatullahi wa barakatuh. Just in time for our life skills segment. AI is moving quickly, but who gets to be part of shaping where it goes? Next week, researchers, educators and technology leaders gather in Cape Town for the iKaili 2026. Tonight's life skills feature, we speak to Associate Professor Dr. Ali Uthman Albaji, the founder and CEO of iKaili, International Foundation for Advanced Research, Artificial Intelligence and Innovation, an international organization based in Dubai, UAE, with its regional headquarters in Cape Town, South Africa. He is also the CEO of Nova Cortex Technology, LLC, UAE, and serves as a Springer Nature representative in North Africa. Now, we welcome Dr. Ali to the airwaves of Radio 786. Doctor, assalamu alaikum.
1: Wa alaikum assalam wa rahmatullahi ta'ala wa barakatuh. Can you hear my voice clearly?
0: Yes, I can.
1: All right. Good evening, Lamis, and thank you for having me. This is actually my first radio interview here in South Africa. So I am very pleased that my first public conversation is about something I care deeply about it, the future of artificial intelligence and especially Africa's place in that future. My name is Ali Othman. I'm leading iKaili, International Foundation for Advanced Research, AI and Innovation. Our main headquarters in Dubai, as I mentioned. Also, we have our regional headquarter in Cape Town, South Africa. The foundation is built around one conference before. Our wider purpose is to connect researchers, education, industry trainings, innovation, and to turn good ideas into useful work. For iKaili 2026, Cape Peninsula University of Technology, CPUT, through Ceratec, is our academic partner and host. We are also building active relations across South African academic communities, including engagements with researchers, participants from Stellenbosch University, University of South Africa, University of Western Cape, and other institutions. For me, this matters because AI grows faster when universities, industry, and young people are the same in the same conversation. My message tonight is simple. AI is moving very fast, but speed alone is not progress. We need knowledge, local capacity, responsible use of AI, real solutions that is the conversation that I hope we can have this evening.
0: Mm. Now, Professor, tell me, were there invitations that were sent out to these delegates who are going to be speaking, these researchers? How did this event all come about? Is it the first time that you're hosting this as well, or has it been going, has it been taking place for years already?
1: It's about now 3 years. We've started last year in Malaysia, and this is last year in Malaysia. The year before, it was also in Malaysia in collaboration with Toronto University, Ericsson in Malaysia as well, in hybrid mode. And this is our first time in Cape Town. Mm-hmm. The next year is going to be in Dubai.
0: Okay.
1: Yeah. That is based on an MOU with CPUT.
0: Yes. Now, what happens throughout this this event? Is it an entire day's event, or share with us, paint the picture for us, because we find it could be like everybody's behind closed doors, and it's a hush hush, or you guys are obviously discussing where AI is going, what are the positives and the negatives? Is this what the conversation is going to be about?
1: iKaili First 2026 is an international conference which has three days of full activities. We have keynote speakers from Cobero Consultant. We have an manager from OpenAI who is going to conduct keynote speaker. We have people from QAssist and Nexius. We have also the leader of AI Summit of American Letter. We have people from Microsoft AI. We have hands-on training workshops. We have a couple of activities. We have a short also discussions, panel discussions, and opening speeches, representatives for the manuscripts, because every year we publish a book with Springer Nature Switzerland. So we have also top 10 research papers and parallel sessions for other things. So mainly is like full of activities. We have also a small exhibition where we are showing quantum computing, AI research work, innovation projects, robotics, like that. Yeah.
0: It's very interesting. You know, there would be concerns around the AI conversations, for example, and I'm just thinking, I'm just thinking on the spot now, when the calculators came out, this computer, now you didn't need to go and learn your multiplication tables or understand the breakdowns behind trigonometry, for example. Now we've got AI that seems so much fully functional that it takes away children or students having to go get the background knowledge and just readily go and answer by looking up something on AI that's going to give them the answers.
1: Correct. For me, there are four big questions. First, what can AI really do today? And we need to separate real capability from marketing and hype. Second, where does AI create measurable values? Can it improve learning, research, healthcare, manufacturing, business, and public services? Third, where does it fail? Good AI leadership is not only knowing what works, it is knowing that limits and limits of AI. And the fourth question here is, who benefits from the artificial intelligence? This is the question that connects technology to society. Mm. If AI becomes more powerful, but only a small group has access to the models, data, computing, and skills, then the technology may increase slowly instead of reducing it. Mm. So the conference is not simply about impressive demonstrations here. We want people to discuss capability, value, limits, and accesses. Also, if those four areas are understood together, then AI becomes a serious field in decision making, not just like an experiment around new tools and so on.
0: Mm. And of course, the AI is the, it just looks like it's the generation that is following right now with robotics, and not everybody is into and excited about this topic. But however, it also feels like the world is pushing everybody into that space. So when COVID happened, everybody needed to learn how to now do things online and have schools online and webinars and those things. Now we're moving over to a more in-depth. And do you feel that people are being forced into something that they're not ready for? Or, you know, when nobody wants to really change, they're very comfortable and set in their ways. But here we've got a progressive movement that is moving towards that. Do you feel that it's being forced? Yeah.
1: Yeah, actually, I agree with you. We designed eKylie for a mixed room. Research, create knowledge, industry understands real operation problems. Educators understand how people learn, students bring curiosity and new thinking. Mm-hmm. So to see opportunities, public institutions understand social needs and regulations of AI. When these groups stay separate, each one sees one part of the problem. Mm-hmm. So the people I must want to see in the room are people who are willing to listen across disciplines. Research should be able to hear why a company cannot deploy a model that looks excellent in a paper. A company should be able to hear and ask questions without feeling that the room is too senior or too technical. The best innovation often happens at the boundary between fields. That is why diversity of background is not a side benefit for us. It is a part of the design that eKylie is created about. Mm.
0: It also sounds like, you know, when you designed this conference, that it's not mainly for people who are involved in AI or excited about AI and want that career in AI, but it also sounds like there's going to be a point where you empower people and you educate them as well, as into, yes, we understand that there are benefits. So it will be a feedback of education and insight and empowering, not just saying this is what's happening, you either on board or you're not.
1: Yes, absolutely.
0: So
1: yeah, I agree.
0: I'm listening.
1: Yeah, go ahead.
0: Just a question that comes to mind. Once the iKaylee conference is over, what happens next? Is there that feedback session to the public, or people can follow and find out more what happened?
1: iKaylee, first of all, as I mentioned, it is an international foundation which is built not only in a conference. So we have research articles which is being published in a series book. We have also research centers. So we have quantum computing center. We are about also to build our academy to train and so on. We have also AI centers. We have collaborations. We have AI Summit in collaboration with QAssist. We have a couple of things which is we are doing every year. So it is not about that. We also engage with policy makings to deliver like solutions or to fill in the gap in between the academia and the governments and the industry. So that is one of the things. We also fund sometimes some interesting research. We help students, researchers to develop their skills by this research. Also, we transform those research to a real projects, real products that can help the humanity. So that is one of the things that iKaylee is built about. It's not only a conference, so it has lots of futures there.
0: It's beautiful. I see you've got on your Facebook and this information. So anybody that is interested and curious about what does take place at iKaylee and the, you know, and all the other facets that join together, they can certainly go to either Facebook or is there a website as well?
1: Yeah, that is also, yes, correct.
0: Okay, perfect. Now, for the people that are thinking, you know, there are those advantages and the disadvantages of AI, but more so for those that are concerned about, is this going to take over my career? Because I watched something on the social media space, and there was an employee just taking the employer to court because they got fired and then they were replaced by AI.
1: I don't agree that people are going to be replaced by AI at all. Yes, might be people who are not educated and adapted to AI advances. That is, yes, of course, there will be issues. So we need human even in AI.
0: Right.
1: But the more educated people, the more opportunities to have new jobs and opportunities of working are being to be created. So I'm against of that, but I believe that we are also trying to solve that issue and highlight those problems among iKaylee's foundation vision and among these conferences. So we brought, as I mentioned, a couple of AI industry leaders and distinguished speakers from around the world. We have people from different countries, different regions, different experience, some in health, some in oil, some in education, some in different places, different areas of expertise who are engaged in industry and know what AI is. So to discuss these in real talks and so on. So I invite you and your channel and all the Cape Townian people here to join and see and interact with that discussion panels to highlight those. And then we can come up with a roadmap, a guidance and policy so that we can even ethical regulations based on what we have to solve such of these issues.
0: And that was my next question. Who is this open to? Who can attend? Is there any, and if it is the public, as it sounds like you just mentioned that, how would they go and register for it?
1: Registration can happen by the websites. We have registration apps where they can connect also by email. It is open to all to attend. I want to add a point that responsible AI becomes real when we move from, let's say, decisions to slogans. Should an AI system be allowed to reject a job applicant? If you think, should it help decide who receives a loan? Should it grade a student, or should it recommend a medical decisions? So the higher impact of a person's life, the stronger the need for testing, explanation, and human oversight.
0: It's perfect. Yeah. I have gone to your website as well, ikaylee.com. If our listeners are tuned in, you can visit their website. It says registrations are now open 28th to the 30th of September 2026, happening in Cape Town. Of course, you can view the program. You can see what's happening. There's a countdown, 4 days, 14 hours. Are you excited for this as well, Professor?
1: Yeah, you are very welcome to join.
0: Yeah, and are you excited? Because if I'm reading a countdown, I'm definitely getting excited and very much ready to attend and be part of conversations, as you have invited everybody as well.
1: Yes, you are very welcome to join. Of course, I'm very excited for EKLE 2026, as it takes place in 28 to 30 September at Ceratex CPUT. In Cape Town. So the conference is open to researchers, academics, students, professionals, technology companies, and anyone seriously interested, students as well, in understanding the directions of AI and generative AI. The program includes keynote talks, research presentations, discussion panels, practical workshops and hands-on robotics and innovation activities, and opportunities for networking. Listeners can find program and registration information at ikaylee.com. 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And I would especially encourage students and young professionals not to think that an international conference is only a senior expert. So come to learn, come to ask, and come to meet people. This is how a network begins. Ikaylee 2026 at Ceratex CPUT Cape Town program. And registration, you can find it at ikaylee.com.
0: Perfect. Thank you so much, Professor. Now, when we look at a student who's attending this AI conference for the first time, what could they experience there that they're unlikely to get from watching talks online?
1: First, start small. Put start immediately. Inspiration that they will get, learning new ideas, new gaps, new research. Also, we have hands-on, which is a very practical hands-on from a couple of senior trainers and experts from around the world. We have from US, we have from UK, we have from Canada. We have also from Libya, from South Africa. We have a couple of seniors who are, we have two scientists in which is working in Oxford University who are going to conduct training courses, workshops, and hands-on and so on. There will be also a certificates which is going to be given by Akeli International Foundation, as well as from CPUT, and a couple of them are from those industry companies who are going to have. I think it is a big hub which has lots of factors there, lots of futures, and I believe that everyone will benefit. As I mentioned, we have about a bunch of activities, parallel sessions for research that will also adapt students to how they can conduct research. We have one speaker from Springer Nature Switzerland, the production office in Germany as well are going to join us. So that is also a future for the students who are planning to research and how they can conduct research, how they can write a research article or systematic research article and so on. Yeah, so it will be a big hub for them.
0: Yes. And of course, for the students that will be attending, this goes very well, hand in hand also, giving them new insights when it comes to applying what they are currently learning and how it just adds value to what they're doing in the classrooms.
1: Exactly. So that is what we've discussed even with CPUT, our academic and host partner. So it is kind of more practical instead of like the normal teaching at classes. So those are real hands-on, how to build LLM, how to build NLPs, how to build a model algorithm, how to also we have an FPGA design, an advanced training, which is also interesting. We have quantum computing projects and training hands-on. So we have lots of things which is practically you won't find it in a normal like class. So you need a lab to have that. So that is one of the things that we are planning even to conduct real training, real hands-on, real workshops that students can benefit from it and follow up and be engaged and in contact with those speakers and so on.
0: It is a full day event as well, Professor. I do see yes. online that there are some online events as well, online and in person.
1: Yes, it is a hybrid mode, so people can join online and in person. It is for 3 days. The registration starts at 8 a.m. and the end of the day is 4 p.m. So it's a full of day activities. Mm. Some speakers are online and some are coming from around the world, other places like US, as I mentioned. Mm. We have Sajal from Microsoft AI. He's a very talented man and he's a manager in one of the departments. We have also people from OpenAI, as I mentioned. Said Jan is the digital transformation management at OpenAI. He is going to conduct a very strong keynote, practical keynote speaking, and he's open also for Q&A session. We have Vera Cobero. She's also leading Cobero consultant. She's the person who were in charge for Gemini certificate at Google. She spent more than 35 years of her in education, and she's very talented woman. We have also Ronnie Lima. He's the top two in mathematics, and he specializes in generative AI. He will conduct a training course as well as a keynote. We have Dieter from QAssist. As I mentioned, he's the CEO of QAssist and the founder of Nexius. It's one of the leading companies in American Latin. And he's also the CEO of the AI Summit of Brazil in American Latin. So we will have a strong 2027 for AKLE collaboration together, which is being conducting in Dubai and co-hosting in South Africa. Mm. So we have lots of speakers there. So you may go to the program and see. And more are coming.
0: I see so. Shukran, so much. We've got about 3 minutes left, but I'd like to talk about responsible AI. You know, it's a word that we always want to know and have comfort whether we are browsing online or we see that people are using AI to mimic people, they're using their voices. It's a responsible AI does sound like a broad idea, but what would you like the conference participants to confront about the choices that people make when they are using AI?
1: That is a strong question. Responsible AI becomes real when we move from, as I mentioned, slogans to decisions. Should an AI system be allowed to reject a job, as I mentioned, applicant? Mm. So we also need to ask who owns the data? Was consent given? Is the system based against a group? Can we audit what happened? Who is accountable when the system causes harm? These are not questions we solve by putting the word ethical on a slide. So that is one of the questions that we are also going to conduct it and answer it during the conference. Mm. A practical approach is to treat AI by risk level. Low risk tools can be used with light controls. So high impact systems need stronger testing, right? Logs, human review, privacy protection, and clear responsibility. Responsive or responsible AI should be built into the system from beginning, not added at the end when or something goes wrong. So responsible AI is not a slogan. It is a set of decisions about data, risk, human, as well as oversights and accountability.
0: Perfect. Professor, shukran so much for your time that you spent with us, for sharing these insights, for inviting us to this event as well. Oh, spanning over 3 days, the iKaylee 2026 that's taking place this end of the month, actually. But shukran so much for reminding us also that AI is not just about machines learning, but it's about humans learning to build better and also be more responsible. So to our listeners, the 28th to the 30th of September is where everything is happening. It is the iKaylee 2026. And if you are a student, an educator, a business owner, or you're just curious like me, have a look at the iKaylee.com website. It is open. Registrations are open. You choose in person, online, or hybrid. And I promise you that you are going to be wowed. I do believe that everybody is going to be wowed by the information, the research that is shared, the conversations that you can have as well. So, Professor, thank you so much for your time.
1: Thank you so much. Thank you. It's a pleasure.
0: Okay, bye for now. Assalamu alaikum.
1: Wa alaikum assalam. Thank you.
0: And that our associate professor, Dr. Ali Uthman Al-Baji, the founder and CEO of iKaylee International Foundation for Advanced Research, Artificial Intelligence and Innovation, an international organization that is based in Dubai with its regional headquarters here in Cape Town, South Africa. You are welcome. And of course, go to their website, iKaylee, as in iKaylee.com. Stay tuned to Radio 786 100.4 FM. The Maghrib Adhan goes at 6:46 as we enter the waqt of Maghrib, and then of course Prime Talk follows thereafter. So from myself, Lamiz Mayer, greeting with lots of love, peace and blessings. Assalamu alaikum wa rahmatullahi wa barakatuh.
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2: Hallo, ek is Premier Alan Wendy. 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
1: Assalamu alaikum and good evening. I am Khadija Davids with the day's news roundup. South Africans face tighter borrowing costs once again as the Reserve Bank has raised interest rates by 25 basis points, bringing the repo rate to 7.25% and the prime lending rate to 10.75%. This marks the second hike of this year, following a surprise pause in July. Governor Lesetse Ganyahu says the decision was unanimous, with the Monetary Policy Committee warning that rising fuel prices are keeping inflation pressures high. The hike means debt linked to the prime rate, including home loans, are car repayments, credit cards and personal loans will all become more expensive. For example, repayments on a 2 million rand bond will rise by about 337 rand a month. On the upside, the rand has shown resilience and food price inflation remains at its lowest since 2010. But economists warn that global shocks and the expected El Nino weather pattern could still push food costs higher. Meanwhile, as the cost of living is being drastically impacted by the fuel price, activist groups are calling for stronger action to protect consumers. The president of the General Industry Workers Union, Mohamed Lesebai, says that with diesel prices on the rise, the cost of food and public transport is going to have a drastic impact on the ordinary citizen.
2: During a period of an exceptional global shock, such as the one that we are passing through, you can release that oil that has been bought when it's cheap in order to neutralize the impacts, particularly of speculations on the part of the private monopolies, in order that you can continue providing affordable fuel for ordinary people, as well as obviously the industries, in order to make sure that you do not have a generalized inflation, both through a direct import of price increase through oil, but also the percolation through the economy. Because as we've said, diesel is universal, you know, or almost universal input cost when it comes to a flight of goods, agriculture, construction, and public transport.
1: President of the General Industries Workers Union, Mametle Sebai. Parliament's Standing Committee on Appropriations is set to scrutinise funding allocated to combat gender-based violence and femicide. Committee Chairperson Musi Maimani says Social Development Minister Dina Pule will be invited to appear before the committee to assess whether funding is adequate. And the move follows the recent discovery of several women's bodies in Ekurhuleni. Maimani says the committee's intervention comes amid growing concern over the country's GBV crisis. And the committee also plans to engage Acting Police Minister Feroz Kachalia on policing strategies and budget requirements. Maimani says despite a police budget of about 127 billion rand for this financial year, staffing levels remain a concern. A high-ranking police official being arrested in connection with sexual assault and child grooming adds to the already tense atmosphere for women in South Africa. This is according to the clinical director of the Teddy Bear Clinic, Dr. Shahida Omar. She was speaking as suspended Deputy National Police Commissioner for Crime Detection, Lieutenant General Shadrack Sabia, has been remanded in police custody after being charged with these crimes. The case has sparked widespread concern about the safety and the protection of young people, particularly in spaces where adults hold positions of power and influence. Clinical director of the Teddy Bear Clinic, Dr. Shahida Omar.
3: We need to get communities involved in a collective effort to look out for each other and work together. I think it's important, but at the same time, as I said, it's, you know, our objective is not to instill fear, but it's to ensure that people are more vigilant. Unfortunately, it shouldn't be the responsibility of any individual out there to be vigilant and looking, behind their back all the time that is something going to happen. But we have to alert and prepare people around the very issue of violations and violence that is being committed against the vulnerable population groups.
1: Clinical Director of the Teddy Bear Clinic, Dr. Shahida Omar. Acting National Police Commissioner Puleng Dimpani has promised that police will find those responsible for the mass shooting that killed 11 people in Kwamakuta, south of Durban. A group of about 14 people were at a party in the Zico area on Tuesday night when at least three gunmen entered the yard and opened fire. 11 people died and 3 others were injured. Dimpani told Parliament's Police Portfolio Committee that she has ordered a 72-hour tracking operation involving a multidisciplinary team, including intelligence. She said the killings are unacceptable and that those responsible will be brought to book. Police are not ruling out gang rivalry as a possible motive. Meanwhile, the Local Community Policing Forum is calling on government to expand the Kwamakuta Police Station. Chairperson David Momba says the area is struggling with illegal drugs and illegal firearms, and a bigger station would mean more officers on the ground. Colombia has gone from being the first to denounce genocide in Gaza to becoming an accomplice. This is a charge from former president of Colombia, Gustavo Petro, after Bogota announced its decision to withdraw its declaration of intervention in the case brought by South Africa over the Israeli genocide in Gaza. The withdrawal marks a significant reversal of Colombia's previous diplomatic position on the Israeli entity and comes as the government of President Abelardo de la Espriella moves to restore relations with the Israeli occupation. Petro's government had previously adopted a strongly pro-Palestinian foreign policy, including severing diplomatic relations with the Israeli regime in May 2024 and suspending Colombian coal exports in August of that year. Having a nuclear weapon often offers a country enough of a deterrent to prevent another nuclear power from using their weapons. This is according to veteran war correspondent Elijah Magnier. He was speaking as Russia, a known nuclear power, has been able to conduct its military operations in Ukraine without feeling that its national security is threatened by those opposing it. Magnier notes that those targeting Russia are concentrating on weakening its economy and energy resources. Now, his comments come as the dynamics in West Asia and in the Asian Pacific region have affected the world's energy supply and trade routes. Europe, which is used to benefiting from the best deals and having easy access to these resources, is now feeling the impact due to the retaliatory operations from Iran and Yemen. Veteran war correspondent Elijah Magnier.
4: Even a country with a large number of missiles and destructive missiles is finding it difficult to deal with drones. We have a new war now because the war of drones can also affect a superpower like the Iranians are doing with the Americans in the Gulf, where in West Asia there is an ongoing war and Iran is not stronger than the Americans, but the Americans are not defending their bases, exactly like the Russians are finding it very difficult to defend the location targeted by the Ukrainian drones. But however, having nuclear weapons very close to Moscow can create more havoc to the Russian thinking and think more about a political outcome rather than everything that needs to be solved by military means.
1: Veteran war correspondent Elijah Magnier. South Africa will use the 81st United Nations General Assembly to rally international support for the creation of an international panel on inequality. The country has identified the fight against inequality as one of its key diplomatic priorities during this year's gathering in New York. South Africa is hosting a high-level event alongside Brazil, Norway and Spain on the sidelines of the assembly. The event aims to launch the proposed panel and build support amongst UN member states. South Africa's permanent representative to the United Nations, Ambassador Mxolisi Sizwe-Nkosi says the initiative builds on agreements reached during the country's G20 presidency. He says inequality remains one of the biggest challenges facing nations across the globe. President Cyril Ramaphosa.
5: It is time to accelerate the momentum and to get the backing of the UN General Assembly for a resolution on the International Panel on Inequality.

0: on inequality. As Professor Joseph Stiglitz reminds us, inequality is not and never has been inevitable. It is a problem we can solve with evidence, analysis, political action, and cooperation. Let us forge forward in the spirit of cooperation and common purpose. The establishment of an international panel on inequality, once a distant ambition, is now firmly within sight and increasingly within our grasp. The time for an international panel on inequality is now. Let us just do it.
1: President Cyril Ramaphosa. That's it for some of the main news stories of the day here on Radio 786. The news team will be back with more tomorrow morning at 8 o'clock. Radio 786, weather. A cloudy day is expected tomorrow with a southeasterly wind reaching speeds of up to 14 kilometers per hour. Temperatures should range from 14 to 22 degrees.
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2: World leaders may speak of a ceasefire, but we know that nothing has changed in Gaza. The inhumane Israeli siege continues. Palestinian families and orphans are still being murdered, still being starved, and still being denied basic humanitarian aid. In just 2 years, the Israeli entity has slaughtered tens of thousands of Palestinians. Thousands more have been martyred since the Zionist occupation of Palestine began in 1948. The West remains complicit. Arab leaders talk of peace, but they enable genocide. 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

0: Talk, Prime Talk on Radio 786 100.4 FM. Assalamu alaikum and good evening. I am Fairuz Nagia. As the November 4th local government elections inches closer, many citizens are confronted with a wide variety of political parties, each promising to make the city of Cape Town a better and more affordable place to live in. It's been proven that this is indeed easier said than done. In this edition of Prime Talk, we get to know some of the political parties contesting in the city of Cape Town. Who are they? What are they promising? And are their promises pragmatic? And do they align with your core values? Joining the debate is Democratic People's Alternative, DPI leader, Abdul Karim Matthews. And he will be joining us via Zoom. And also the Cape Muslim Congress, with the CMC leader, Yahya Adams, and Truth and Solidarity Movement leader, Mehmet Vefa Dagh. Assalamu alaikum and welcome to our panelists and representatives of the parties mentioned.
1: Wa alaikum salam wa rahmatullahi wa barakatuh.
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3: And shukran for having me at your studio.
0: It's a pleasure to have each and every one of you. Of course, informing our listeners is what we're about this evening. Municipal elections 2026, beyond the spin and the pledges. Make the informed choice. You can WhatsApp your questions to 0786 10 11 12 and we'll post them, or pose them rather, to the panelists during this debate. Just a reminder that each of the panelists will be given 2 to 3 minutes. I'm asking to be mindful of that so that we can actually have each and everyone's view aired tonight. It's very important that our listeners do know what each party is about. Let's start with a brief introduction of each of your parties and what you stand for. Shall we start with the Cape Muslim Congress, Yahya Adams?
3: Shukran. The core beliefs of the Cape Muslim Congress is a safe, affordable, clean and beautiful city where opportunity exists for those who are prepared to work for a living. This implies affordable and stable supply of services, water, electricity, rubbish collection and so on. No additional taxes like tariffs, no surcharges and no 15% VAT on top of basic services. We need to stop selling land to white developers to make a quick profit, but rather use Muslim contractors to build apartments for council, which we will then use to rent to locals, not foreigners, and no subletting, at a sensible price close to the city. This will provide the city with extra income and to reduce the cost of burden on the middle class and the working class ratepayers. We need to make more land available for small contractors and owner home builders by cutting land into 500 square meter plots and installing basic services so that large families can build separate apartments for themselves, their parents and their children on a single earth. The objective of the Cape Muslim Congress is to make Cape Town a beacon of hope for the rest of the Western Cape, of South Africa, Africa and the world. The Cape Muslim Congress wants to showcase Muslim civilization and Islam as non-threatening to other cultures or belief systems, especially genuine and authentic Christianity and Judaism, because we all know that there is a social media campaign by the Zionists to make Islam look very bad. I myself have been in local government for 26 years, and I am the only Muslim councillor that has been consistently in council for 20 years. And I'm currently the chairperson of MPAC, which is the Municipal Public Accounts Committee, for 10 years, and the only South African that I know of that has had that position for that long. I have learned that unrestricted authority and resources corrupt people. Black, white, brown, Muslim, Jew, Christian, non-believer, whatever. The moment there is unrestricted authority and unlimited access to resources, there will be corruption. The CMC therefore believes that no political party must have a majority, as this leads to corruption, as it happens in Cape Town and South Africa and globally. Corruption has many names. Often they call it maladministration, they call it underspending and overspending, but at the end of the day, your money goes out of your pocket and it disappears into someone else's pocket for no reason, because there's no services.
0: Shukran. That's the introduction. We're going to interrogate that a little further. I'm going to move on to the Truth and Solidarity Movement's Mehmet Vefa Dagh.
1: A'udhu billahi minash shaitan rajim. Bismillah ar-Rahman ar-Rahim. My greetings goes to all the Cape Townian, whoever listening to us at the moment. My greetings goes to a mother who lives in Khayelitsha, in Guguletu, in Langa, Nyanga, and Fulani, who is living in shacks under this corrupt city government. As our brother mentioned, he's been in council last 26 years and he's witnessing about the corruptions happening in the city of Cape Town, and it's happening by Democratic Alliance, nobody else. We can't blame any political party what's happening in Cape Town. Only Democratic Alliance. There is 27,000 color families on evictions, and black families as well. There is 27,000 homes, Airbnbs has been controlled, a Zionist company from Switzerland known as CMC Group. 27,000 Cape Townian homes as Airbnbs has been controlled by one group of people. We as Student Solidarity Ministry come in number one. Gentrification matter will be dealt with it. When we say gentrification, we are speaking about Salt River, Woodstock. We are speaking about Bukop, the heritage of the Cape Malay color people. We are speaking about Camp Space, Sea Point, Green Point, has been controlled by white Zionist people from Israel, Ukraine. There is over 1.4 million of them in Cape Town. And right now, as I'm going to give us some statistics, and that's very hurtful statistics, 2011, the colored people was holding 48% of the Cape Town population. Right now, 2026, colored people only holding 32% in population of Cape Town. So what does mean this? That mean is that 250,000 colored men and black men who has no choice to leave Cape Town. So who replaced them? The man came into South Africa through Home Office without no passport, all right, because the Home Office Minister, Leon Amosharab, has signed a deal with Israelis and Ukrainians to enter Cape Town without passport. So now we are facing a lot of criminals who are living in our cities, especially Hunter Biden, who is American ex-American president's son, who is being known by the world as a pedophile, is living in Cape Town, especially in Constantia. We as Truth and Solidarity Movement, we say we will help every small and medium enterprise owner, especially colored business owners, the black business owners from Khayelitsha, from Mitchell's Plain, from Tafelsig, from Ocean View, minimum 250,000 rand to help them as a small and medium enterprise so they can build this city economy. Because at the moment, made in Cape Town from the Kefles, there's nothing you can find. But if you go back to in 1994, you will find that a lot of small and medium enterprise owners, especially from Woodstock, from Salt River, there were a lot of textile and shoemakers, and they were producing locally made in Cape Town. Unfortunately, we lost that market. There is 8,400 white billionaires living in Cape Town, while only one or two colored and black billionaires in Cape Town. And this is unfair. This is injustice. And this Chanuk is Chanuk. No. Truth and Solidarity Movement is here, and we will demolish Democratic Alliance 20 years, the monopoly in the city. We will not going to allow this political party control the city ever again. That's why we say, vote for truth. Vote for truth. So let us to help and build this economy. We will also going to build 24-hour clinics, and we are also going to build we are also going to do amnesty on a small and medium enterprise for them, to especially for their bills on water and electricity. I'm talking all my small and medium enterprise owners.
2: All right.
1: Please stand with Truth and Solidarity Movement, and we're going to stop all this eviction. 27,000 colored and black homes are on eviction list. And we say, Chanuk, no, we will stop it right there. I will cancel all this eviction. And 800,000 homes just will be given to them.
2: Let's interrogate that further. Let's interrogate that further.
1: All right, no problem.
2: Just in order for everyone to get a fair chance. Very powerful words. Challenges aimed at the ruling party currently in the city of Cape Town. Let's go to the Democratic People's Alternative Party, Abdul Karim Matthews.
4: Just by way of introduction, my name is Abdul Karim Matthews. People in Cape Town would know me as a former member of the Liberation Movement. At the age of 14 already, I was a student activist in the fight against apartheid capitalism. Post-1994, I've always been opposed to the system. And the organizational form that I had to take would have been as a member and a leader in formations such as the Western Cape Anti-Eviction Campaign, the Western Cape Anti-Privatization Forum, the Bishop Leavis Action Community, the Total Shutdown Movement, and Save Our City when we tried to shut down schools during the COVID pandemic. In one of my former occupations, I was a provincial organizer for the South African Municipal Workers Union. And so I know the challenges at local government. I have a 10-point program based on our overall political manifesto, and I would like to speak about a range of issues. But given the 2-minute limitation on this particular segment, I will just speak about housing. People in Cape Town have been on the housing waiting list for more than 20-odd years, and my program and the program of GITA is aimed at building rental stock housing, 3-bedroom face brick homes, and to ensure that the rents for those houses that will be built will be capped. In other words, it will be a capped rent, number one, and number two, what you pay in terms of rental will be based on your income levels. By introducing a citywide massive public works program, we will create jobs for our unemployed artisans and introduce apprenticeships like we had in the old days, which is paid apprenticeships where young people are able to learn critical skills and actually earn a wage while learning, as opposed to a learnership stipend or the EPWP programs, which is essentially a form of modern slavery. I'll stop there for now, and obviously I will explain more as we go further into the interview.
2: All right. Shukran so much. That was short and sweet. Very concise, getting to two particular points. We're going to interrogate what the parties had to say, but more. You, of course, can have your say. Pose your questions on 0786 10 11 12. Let's go to the Cape Muslim Congress. Now, you've mentioned in your manifesto, you mentioned a few issues. You mentioned better service delivery, lower tariffs, fighting corruption, prioritizing community safety, amongst other things. Now you've highlighted you've highlighted the property issue, land issue, and also having access to families on a parcel of land. There's one issue that you raised, and then also the issue of not having a monopoly in the city of Cape Town. Explain how you are going to achieve what you've set out in terms of your property aims, and why you chose that particular issue.
3: Okay, before I begin, Bismillah ar-Rahman ar-Rahim, I just want to make mention of the fact of a few things, just a few things, that I've already achieved for the Muslim community that very few people know about, because I've never spoken about it until now, because it's a month before the election and I need to tell the people, because there's always this idiom that goes around that politicians do nothing and you only see them at election time. So I need to just create clarity around what I've been up to and what value I have for the Muslim community. For example, 25 years ago, a delegation from Pinelands came to me. They wanted land for a mosque. I helped them get the land for the mosque in Pinelands. And the people of Pinelands don't even know that. The people of Durbanville, I helped them get the land for the mosque in Durbanville. Darul Arkam, recently we had negotiations with the city of Cape Town where we managed to secure a large portion of land so that Darul Arkam and Mitchell's Plain can be extended so that the school can become bigger. The negotiated price started at somewhere around 1.8 to 1.6 million. We're currently now at 450,000 in the negotiation. In actual fact, my presence alone reduced the price by a million. Number four, I secured that large piece of land on the corner of Jan Smuts and Turfel, that 26,000 square meters of land, that wak of land that I secured for the Muslim Judicial Council at the low price of 2.2 million more than 18 years ago. That's just a few portions, parcels of land that I've managed to secure for the Muslim community. Then, recently I've assisted the community of Ocean View to secure the extension of the Magbara because the graveyard was full. So that's just a few things. When I was a ward councillor in the Crawford Kenwyn Rondebosch East area, I just wanted to make mention, I was responsible for the development of Chaka Road. That includes the floodlights, that includes the stadium and the fencing and the drainage and everything. Chaka Road complex looks like it does today in Kenwyn because of the work that I did. In Crawford, the Glenferry Park, when I rocked up, the Glenferry Park was just a huge bush. I created that running track and that sports facilities for the kids that's currently there in Crawford. That was also some of the work that I've done. Parking embayments, for example, at the mosque in Rondebosch East. It's actually in Crawford, but they call it the Rondebosch East Mosque. That parking embayments in front of that mosque. That was some of the work that I've done. The Church of the Sowers, I think that's around in Lansdowne Road, the parking in Bayman in front of that church, that's also some of the work that I've done. I just want to give you a backdrop of the work that I've already done for the community. I've saved the Muslim community individually and collectively hundreds of millions of rands, because whenever people have issues with rates, water, of electricity, they used to contact me and I used to negotiate on their behalf with the city of Cape Town.
2: Okay.
3: Now, why is this?
2: Before, so you've actually reached, so you've used your time to basically tell the community or tell our voters exactly what you've done. When we're going to come back to you, I'm going to ask how you're going to actually expand this to ensure that the broader electorate can benefit from initiatives like this. What is your action plan? Because now you're not dealing with individual aspects, individual parcels of land. You're dealing with an entire electorate. You're also dealing with issues more than just parcels of land that were allocated for religious purposes, for example, but this is much broader. So you're going to need to explain how you would extrapolate that and then show how you're going to actually implement it broadly for the citizens of Cape Town. Mehmet Vefadagh, looking at your issues were largely around gentrification, looking at the ownership of land, looking at the evictions that have been taking place, which feeds into the process of gentrification. How are you going to stop these issues from happening in the city of Cape Town?
1: All right. Assalamu alaikum. Let me return back again. Now, there is 800,000 people who lives on housing list, basically last 20 years. We have created a monster in our local economy. 800,000 people we are talking about. Democratic Alliance couldn't fix that matter. That's number one. We as Truth and Solidarity Movement, we are saying in 3 years time we will give every 800,000 members of this group who is waiting for the last 20 years will access the housing in 3 years. That's number one. Number two, Truth and Solidarity Movement also.
2: So how are you going to do that? Because in
1: the economy,
2: in 30
1: we got a steep budget right now. We are talking almost 200 billion rand budget. United States hasn't got a small, tiny budget. Has got a massive budget. But the budget has never been used for people of Cape Flats. Budget never been used for people of Kalisha. Budget never been used for people of Ocean View. We will turn that budget. You know what? It's not only Seapoint, Camps Bay, and Constantia's matter. It is Kalisha also matter. Brown Farmers also matter. Tefalsak is also matter. Last City is also matter. Mitchell's Plain also matter. We will come in and we will, you know what? We will direct this time, you know what? We will take the budget from those group of people and we will send the budget this time to people who has been called as disadvantaged communities. We will hand over them this opportunity. We will use from that budget also minimum 10%. Listen to me carefully. 10% for small and medium enterprise ownership also. We're going to help them through that budget. We are talking about almost 200 billion rand budget we are speaking about. You know, City of Cape Town is a massive economy. But who is benefiting from City of Cape Town? A group of white elite, mainly from Ukrainian and Israeli background, people are benefiting. Not the people of Kalisha, not people of Langa, not people of Nyanga, not people of Crossroad. The people of Seapoint is benefiting. People of Bishop Court is benefiting. And we say it's enough now. There is a lot of land available in Cape Town at the moment, especially from when you go from Danun to facing the Atlantis side. We will take that land and we will distribute that land for innocent, unemployed Cape Townian. When we're talking a child who's living in Hanover Park, who hasn't got any future, we will come in and we will train that child how to become a business owner. And under my leadership, we will teach that child, here is the land, you're going to take that land and give it to you for free of charge to use that land under the city of Cape Town, and you will develop our economy through that land. My child from Lavender Hill will access the same opportunity. My child from Kefta Village will access the same opportunity. A child of Retreat will access the same opportunity. You know what? There is difference between city of Cape Town when we City of Cape Town is not only belong to one group of people. City of Cape Town belong to everyone who lives in it, especially we talking the people who known as Cape Malay, who known as colored, who known as African people, especially because of my brothers. Right. You know, so, I love them very much. It is verskrikkelijk for you.
2: So we're hearing that, and what I'm hearing is that you're talking about redistribution, and you're talking about the equal distribution of
1: equal
2: resources.
1: Citizenship, that's what I'm talking about.
2: Amongst poor areas. But I'm not exactly hearing issues of gentrification outside of you saying that you're going to take the land in certain areas.
1: Gentrification, for example, we were going to speak about 1966 Guru Pramod.
2: I'm going to give you a chance to respond. But I just need you to think about exactly what, and I need the listeners also to interrogate that. I have a question from you.
3: I just wanted to create clarity. First of all, the housing backlog is not 800,000. It's between 450,000 and 500,000. And secondly, the budget of the city of Cape Town is not 200 billion. It's 88 to 90 billion.
2: Okay, so we are hearing differences in statistics. Perhaps we're going to talk a bit more about where we get these statistics from. And that will also lead to how realistic...
3: The statistics are coming from a question that I specifically asked as a chairperson of IMPACT, and this is documented evidence. This comes from this is the official from the city manager's office.
2: Yes, so we're going to need a response from the representative who actually used different stats. We'll get there. I want to move on to Abdul Karim right now and looking at what his 10-point plan, or at least part of what that 10-point program is. He focused on housing. He focused on the housing list, looking at rental stock, three-bedroom homes being made available at a capped rate according to income. Abdul Karim, let's talk about the practicalities of what your plan is. How do you intend to manifest this, looking at what we currently know about available housing stock, or what you currently know about the housing stock? How are you going to make this practically possible for our people of Cape Town?
4: Where I agree with the former speaker, it's all about the budget. So regardless of the amount of people on the waiting list, only X amount of money is made available for capital investment in terms of housing opportunities. Where the DA does make that available, it's in the form of either a site and service or services for backyard dwellers. So the DA does not actually address the housing shortage in the city of Cape Town. In addition, what the DA does is it does not spend its entire capital budget, so it would send money back to the National Treasury. If the DPA were to be in council, or we would have political power, essentially what we will do is to look at the budget and align that with the amount of people that would require housing. As we know, that is a dire need in the city of Cape Town. In relation to broader issues such as gentrification, etc., I need to speak to the listeners about the elephant in the room that nobody is talking about. Many people on the Cape Flats actually vote for the Democratic Alliance. You just have to look at the statistics when the election results come out every 4 or 5 years. They actually vote for the Democratic Alliance. So these are people who, in a place like Bishop Lavers, Bondiable, etc., are actually living in overcrowded housing conditions, but they make the critical choice to cast the ballots in favor of the very same party that has oppressive and exploitative policies that impact their lives negatively. So essentially, this election, the reason why this election is so critical is that given that the ANC has lost its electoral majority in the last national election, that resulted in a GNU. At local government level, many of the pundits out there are saying that the DA could very well come in at under 50%. And so people start talking about how municipalities and why it is so necessary for, why should people vote for smaller political parties? My experience as a trade union official operating within the South African local government sector means that I am acutely aware of all the challenges. And essentially what's happening in the city of Cape Town is that it's a lie to say that the DA does not provide quality service delivery to the city of Cape Town. What is true, though, is that the level of your service delivery is based on your postal code. In other words, the service that's rendered in a place like Bishop's Court is vastly different to the service that's rendered in a place like Bishop Lavers, or whether it's Llandudno versus Langa. And so the electorate has a choice to make come the 4th of November. Are you going to keep voting for the ANC? Are you going to keep voting for the DA? Or will you give smaller political parties an opportunity to go into council and actually represent your actual political and economic interests as part of the electorate?
2: Okay. I'm going to come back. Abdul Karim, you've reached the end. Yeah. So what I would like to expand on in this particular segment is that, you know, it's all good and well to point out what the DA is doing or is not doing. The question is, what is your party doing? And this is what I want each of our panelists to really reflect on. Now, Mehmet, there was, Yahya raised an issue of the statistics. Okay. Statistics being spoken of in impact let of me, the city of Cape Town. Where do you get your statistics from?
1: Let me teach Yahya economy. So because Yahya is not economist, I'm the economist. If you spend 1 rand in economy, create 4 rand economy. So when Steve Cape Town has got 100 billion rand economy, I'm giving 100 million. So create 400 billion rand economy. It's a rule of economy. So Mr. Yahya need to learn first economy. That's number one. That's why he failed last 26 to deliver anything. You know, this is not about sitting in the council, getting paycheck. Last 26 years, only create a couple of small, tiny land for Musk. This doesn't work this way. What about people of Kalicho? What about people of Langa, Nyanga, and Fulani? They are suffering right now. People like Yahya is a suffering. They are not qualified to be as candidate to sit in that council. Last 26 years, he wasted people of Cape Town, especially Muslim communities, who put their faith in him. Okay, he's a useless man. I'm so sorry for that. He can't feel
2: want,
1: the way
2: I want
1: what
2: Yahya
1: he wanted.
2: To respond.
1: He is the...
2: The issue of your statistics. Yes. Tell me, why is it important?
3: These figures are ratified by the Auditor General of South Africa.
1: This Auditor General must tell me now why there is no clean audit in Cape Town City Municipality at the moment. Why JP Schmidt not arrested at the moment?
2: So,
1: JP
2: so
1: Schmidt
2: we,
1: is working
2: we,
1: free
2: we,
1: at the moment.
2: We want to look at the issue of audits and statistics and why that's important.
1: Because is that, clean, no, there is no clean audit at the moment.
2: I need you to please just observe some issue of respect for our panelists as well. So we know that there is the issue of statistics is that it informs your policy. It informs where your resources will be allocated to. It informs what your program of action should look like. So we're having an issue around where one extrapolates and you go to the communities and you express views around 800,000 or 450,000. Listeners must please bear in mind and also do the homework yourselves. We've got an audited, or at least we've got Yahya saying that it's been audited by the Auditor General, etc. So we also need to look at the background of what parties are saying, what they're promising, and what they are going to act on as you're hearing in this particular program. We're going to go for a short break. When we get back, we're going to interrogate our plans of actions of the parties here further and also looking at what your questions are. WhatsApp us on 0786101112. We're going to take a brief break and we're going to get back to our debate around the politics, making it pragmatic, and what you have to say.

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1: You are back with Prime Talk, and tonight we have three political parties with us. The Democratic People's Alternative, with the leader Abdul Karim Matthews. Also the Cape Muslim Congress, or the CMC, with leader Yahya Adams. And the Truth and Solidarity Movement, with leader Mehmet Wefa Dag. Now, we spoke overall about what the parties intend to do. We're going to hone in on a few issues in this particular segment, looking at economic empowerment. We're going to move on and start with Abdul Karim, looking at what the Democratic People's Alternative Party has to say about economic empowerment. How does the party intend to economically empower our residents of the city of Cape Town?
2: I will refer the listeners to what I said earlier on, a massive citywide public program. In other words, we need artisans to build housing. We need them to build, maintain our infrastructure. And already that will ensure massive, massive levels of employment. Second problem that we have with the city of Cape Town is that they outsource functions like security, cleaning services, and services that should be rendered by the state. In other words, they would contract external companies, mostly white-owned, and then people of color would be subcontractors. And so one of the ways in which we will further empower people is to look at our small businesses that's owned by people of color and get them to directly access opportunities where they're able to build the infrastructure that's needed by the city of Cape Town and then earn a living wage while doing so. Similar to youth, there are critical skills in the new economy in terms of coding, renewable energy, a green economy, and young people would have to be trained in those new fields of technology, and then in that particular way open up more economic opportunities for the people. But before we can do any of that, what I would like to say to the listeners, given my previous experience as a trade unionist within the local government sector, is that what is first required is a citywide audit. How much publicly owned land close to economic opportunities are actually available? An audit would require, the one thing that I agree with Mehmet is the fact that we have, we don't have clean audits in the city of Cape Town, so they might critique the ANC upcountry for the corruption, but it's also happening in the city of Cape Town and in rural municipalities. So what we require when we come into power is to actually do a audit of our financial books as a city. In other words, how much money are we getting in from rates and taxes? How much money are we getting in from allocations made by National Treasury, etc.? And then we have to look at aligning the monies that we bring in as a city of Cape Town and ensure that there's development, particularly economic development, that takes place in the Cape Flats and in the townships. None of that can, however, happen if the DA is allowed to remain in power. And so when I refer to the elephant in the room, I'm saying that if we want development on the Cape Flats and in the townships, it can't happen under DA rule, because the services that is rendered to the city of Cape Town is largely based on your postal code. I'm going to give you one example very quickly. As a trade union official for SAMU, there were times when we would go out and strike. And then obviously it means that we were drawing our labor as the working class, right? And so even when that happened, when we would withdraw our labor, services would still be rendered to a place like Bishop's Court. Why would that happen if there is supposed to be a work stoppage? It's because essentially what happens is that even in these areas, they have what is called city improvement districts. And in these particular areas, if residents have money, they're prepared to pay extra for service delivery. And in other words, what basically happens is that where the need is actually the greatest in the townships and the Cape Flats, because people don't have money, they don't get the extra services. And what we are saying is that service delivery cannot be be based on your actual postal code. So, yeah, like I said, right, very briefly, apprenticeships programs, revising the tender program, tender system at the system that the city of Cape Town has in place that only favors the rich business people and make those opportunities available to our contractors in our communities. Mm.
1: Yeah, one would think that's already in place. We need to interrogate why you feel it's not in place, but I'm going to move over to Mehmet to talk about how the Truth and Solidarity movement intends to ensure economic empowerment for our residents of Cape Town.
3: Before we start, I just want to say to our resident, tomorrow morning we are at Hanover Street for 1966 Group Removal Act victims. We are standing for them and we want justice for 1966 Group Removal Act. I think estimated about 60,000 families at that time was removed. Anyway, I'm coming back to again economy. Number one, tourism is...
1: I want you to address one thing. When you initially started, you said that you are going to give 250,000 to each business.
3: Yes, for small and medium enterprises.
1: Have you done a budget around how much that's going to cost overall for this

0: How much that's going to cost overall the residents is about in excess of 4 million.
1: Yes.
0: People, we don't know how much businesses of those. Where's the money going to come from in order to realize this?
1: The budget of Steve Captain will come from there. You know, do you remember we got Vescro and we don't know who is benefiting from Vescro at the moment, you know? Vescro just only helping the Cap Chamber of Commerce. And there is no colored and black membership of the Chamber of Commerce at the moment. Top leadership, completely white man. And there's unfairness. So we are coming, the first things we will do is tourism. We're going to start with tourism. There's Airbnb market. We want to give back Airbnb to our colored and black communities. People of Bukab must and able to rent their homes by themselves, not by CMC from Switzerland. That's number one. Number two, we will also promote all the small and medium enterprise manufacturers, especially made in Cape Town production. We want the people of Lavender Hill start producing back again furniture, for example. We want the people of Salt River start manufacturing textile. We want the people of Woodstock start manufacturing shoes. And we can produce locally in Cape Town and we can export worldwide. And number three, for example, maize meal. Maize meal is carrying worldwide. It's almost $25 billion market. And South Africa, we are importing from America right now. Maize meal is a shame of this country at the moment. We will turn, especially like place like a Philippi, like a Scowcroft, we will turn all these places into our manufacturing hub from the production of the local fruit and veg will be done it in South Africa and we will export. And for example, milk production, we will come in now. We're going to help our child from Lavender Hill will enable to access at age of 18 and plus, will enable to access our education department from City of Cape Town. We will hand over, we'll teach them how to become farmers, for example. And we teach them, and you know what, we'll produce locally, and we will sell to our special African continent. Like milk, for example, we are importing milk from New Zealand. It's a shame of our country at the moment. We will produce everything locally. A poultry we are buying from Brazil. It's a shame of our country at the moment. We will produce everything locally. All our unemployed people will access funding from Steve of Cape Town under our leadership. And you know what? We will not exclude our colored and black brothers and sisters. I'm telling you straight point. My unemployed child who lives in Hanover Park, Sheikh Satardin is coming. He's coming to lead Hanover Park. Mr. Farouk Moser is coming to lead Lansdowne. Mr. Khamaldin Tait is coming to lead Parkwood. Parkwood will turn into manufacturing hub under our leadership. Hanover Park will turn into manufacturing hub under our leadership. Lansdowne, the rebate is coming on your properties. You know what? We will protect our local people to not selling their properties. Don't sell that properties. If there is a levy on top of those properties, 50% rebate is coming, especially small and medium enterprise owners. You know what? Low cost properties are coming under our leadership. We show our small and medium enterprises and able to challenge Chinese companies around the world. We will protect our small and medium enterprises. And this is one of the biggest things we're going to do as our local economy. A textile, we're going to help our people. You don't need a cheap Chinese production. We can produce locally, made by Cape Townian, by colored men, by black men, to produce locally and sell worldwide. We can create a job in our local. Because the city of Cape Town, we got a mayor who hasn't got any ability to lead, and we put him there last almost 10 years now. That useless man is just need to step down, man. We had enough of these people.
0: Okay. Very powerful words there. We're also looking at, I want to interrogate your issue about your local manufacturing a bit more in the next segment. But I want to move on to Yahya Adams now from the Cape Muslim Congress to look at economic empowerment. How does your party envisage that for the city of Cape Town?
2: Oh, thank you very much. Let me just go back to a point that I raised earlier on. The 26,000 square meters of land that I made available at the corner of Jan Smuts and Turfel Road to the Muslim Judicial Council. Now, if you're looking at 4,000 rand a square meter, the total value of that land was more than 100 million. And I handed it to them for 2.2 million. Now, that already is 100 million rand that's in the hands of the Muslim community, that I put into the hands of the Muslim community. 100 million. Just like that. At Darul Arkam, we negotiated the land for the school from 1.6 or 1.8 million down to 450,000, which means I already put more than a million.

0: then back into the Muslim economy. Now, how do we deal with this? Stop selling land to developers to make a quick profit, but rather council must build quality but affordable apartments to rent to locals at a sensible price close to the city. This will provide the city with an extra income and you reduce the overall cost on the ratepayers. That's what we want to do. We want no more surcharges, no more tariffs, and no more VAT on service delivery. You must only pay for the water and for the electricity that you use. That's the beginning. Then we make more land available for small contractors and owner home builders by cutting land into 500 square meter plots and installing basic services so that the large families can build a block of apartments for parents and children so that they can live together. You can put four, with the current zoning applications and current land use, you could put up to four apartments on a 500 square meter plot, which means four individually owned homes. You, your sister, your brother, and your parents can live on the same earth in their own apartments, three bedrooms, two bathrooms. This is what we're looking at. We need to expose the retail, industrial, and manufacturing collusion in the building trade that causes the increase in the building cost for product for profit. Because the cost of cement and building material cannot keep increasing for no apparent reason. And we need to start opening up the ability for Cape Town or South Africa to import cement and building materials that can come from Pakistan and China and India and Indonesia and Malaysia far cheaper, because we actually have a system where our, especially the building industry, massive collusion. Number four, reduce rates and tariffs on factories that employ more than 50 people and focus on labor-intensive industries, not machine-driven industry. Create affordable industrial hubs in black and brown townships like the CBDC. Remember back in the day, there used to be an organization called Small Business Development Corporation, where small-scale entrepreneurs can flourish. Provide advice centers and mentorship on how to access national resources. What does this mean? In Michelle's plan, there's only one hub. We need more than one hub. We need at least 10 hubs. So the guy that's making furniture in his garage or fixing cars and disturbing the whole neighborhood because he's spray painting in his yard and the next door neighbor's got asthma, can't take it, he can then move his business and grow his business in an industrial hub like they have in our Ibrahim Crescent. We need a lot more of that. Unfortunately, apartheid spatial planning runs deep and creates a class and race construct that is difficult to unravel. The CMC, the Cape Muslim Congress, does not necessarily desire housing on all public open spaces, because we need public open spaces to breathe and to walk and to appreciate nature. This is why the Cape Muslim Congress wants to make sure that all houses below 1 million do not pay rates, and those who currently live in houses of 10 million and more covers the cost of that rates. For example, since apartheid spatial development separated people based on the color deliberately, when those who benefited from this prejudice must simply pay more. For example, the people in Buckover and Camsbury, Fresno and Bishop's Court must pay more, since you and I cannot afford to live in those locations due to apartheid spatial planning and increased property prices and property rates. The idea of building low-cost houses in these areas is not economically feasible. Why? Because the moment the rates come in, the property automatically overvalues itself, and the poor person will not be able to afford the rates in Bishop's Court. So what we do is we say that, look, if that is what you want to live in Bishop's Court, fine and dandy. I can't live in Bishop's Court, I can't afford it. But then you're going to pay for the luxury. And that luxury of living in Bishop's Court, that increase in rates, subsidizes the guy and the person and the family in Mitchell's Plain who will no longer pay for the rates as long as the house is under 1 million rand. So we call it cross-subsidization. It does exist, but it needs to be increased. Why? Because of the compassion and restorative justice that needs to be installed and instilled. Now, what does that mean? Compassion and a reasonable attitude for the poor is missing, and we cannot pretend that the history of apartheid disappeared. Wealthy contractors that steal from ratepayers are treated gently, but council is quick to turn off the water of residents who owe a few thousand rands. Restorative justice does not exist, and that is why District 6, for example, still remains empty after 30 years. The ANC and the DA simply doesn't care. What we need is to get me from the Municipal Public Accounts Committee as the chairperson, who engages with the Auditor General on an annual basis and with the City Executive on a monthly basis. You need to get me into the mayoral office and say, we will no longer sell the land. We're now going to take the land and cut it into affordable pieces for the homeowner builder and for the small and medium contractor. But we will no longer sell. For example, there's a 26,000 square meter plot of land, the last plot of land left at Canal Walk. The city is going to sell it to a major investor. Why? The city wants no responsibility. They don't want to get involved in cutting up the land and selling it to medium and small entrepreneurs like you and I. We may be able to afford 500 square meters of that plot at 2, 3 or 4 million, but we will not be able to afford the 26,000 square meters at 2 or 300 million. Now, that's exactly what they do. Is they bring in, knowing full well, that the ordinary person or even the entrepreneur, the medium entrepreneur, can't play at that level, 200-300 million rand level. That's why they sell. So what we need to do, we need to put a complete halt on the selling of all municipal land, all publicly owned land. And then slowly start cutting up this land and selling it to people that are compliant. What do I mean by compliant? Brown and black people must be given an advantage, because we can't have 200 years of colonialism, 100 years of slavery and 100 years of apartheid and not have some benefit from that. What I'm saying is, when, for example, a white person applies to buy a piece of land, he must pay 100% of the price. When a brown or a black person comes to buy that piece of land, he must get a 30 to 40% discount. So you're still paying for the land, but you're getting a 30 to 40% discount, which brings you into the market of being able to become an entrepreneur. So those are the things that we're going to do. Remember, we're going to create the small business development hubs like they have in Haji Ibrahim Crescent, where small entrepreneurs and medium-sized entrepreneurs can develop and build their businesses. We're going to start cutting up land so that it can be sold to ordinary families who want to live together on a single earth, but up to three stories, which exists in the current legislation.
1: Okay. I'm going to interrogate some of those issues. So let's look at what the Democratic People's Alternative Party has said. Right, so artisans will maintain your infrastructure, for example, so you're going to upskill more artisans. You're going to prevent the outsourcing of state services, for example. So tell me something. Is this not already, are there frameworks not already in place? What are the bottlenecks that you have identified that needs to change? At what level are you going to pitch, target those changes for when it comes to promotion of artisans? Because from what I understand, there's already a process underway. Your FET colleges have been, boosted in terms of mileage, in terms of funding, in terms of advertising for young people to get into there. So what is your party doing any different when it comes to that particular issue? And then also, how are you going to break through the threshold to ensure that we don't have inequality anymore? How are those artisans going to access the kind of, income levels that's required to break them through that threshold of the current inequality divide that we see, where those who own production, own the means of production, the tools of production, versus the ordinary artisans? How are you going to bridge that particular divide? Because it seems like we need more people, more younger people, owning the tools and means of production, not just becoming artisans. So how is your party going to address that particular issue? Because it seems as if there seems to be a bit of a disjuncture in terms of how to create that kind of ownership. Abdul Karim?
2: Very interesting question. Can you hear me?
1: I can hear you. Please go ahead.
2: So you must remember, as a former trade unionist operating within the local government sector, I'm actually an expert in local governance. And there is no such thing as security, for example, being provided by the municipality. They are actually all of these companies, private companies that applies for tenders through the city of Cape Town, and then they would have the responsibility of, for example, securing municipal-owned properties. If we were in council, we would get rid of those contracts that's been provided to those private companies, and we will insource those workers. Automatically, basically what it means is that people will now have full-time jobs at council rates of payment. That already will boost the economy and boost the ability of people to put bread on the table. when it comes to the FET colleges that you're speaking about, right, what we have is a situation where the over the last 10, 15 years, as, for example, the clothing trade has been decimated, as alluded to by Mehmet, you have a number of people in the townships and on the Cape Flats over the age of 45 and older that are sitting at home that actually have skills and not earning an income. And those are the people who have become part of a criminal underground economy that operates across the Cape Flats and the townships. What those people need are full-time jobs at a living wage. The same thing applies to young people. You might say young people are allowed to go to the FET colleges, but let me tell you something about our education system. 40% of the people, of young people who start with kindergarten, they drop out before they reach matric. Are those few fortunate able to enter into a university or into an FET college, 40% of them drop out before they complete their actual degree program. And so we have a knock-on effect of people who are not getting access to schooling and or tertiary and or technical studies. And so when you actually have a situation, an educational system where people are not educated, they do not actually have the skills, they form part of the low-wage economy, or they form part of the unemployed masses. And so any city that is compassionate will have to look at what is going to be done to reverse that over a period of time. And that's what our plan speaks to. When we're talking about opportunities, right, for the people, basically what's happening now is that there are levies that the city applies to services such as sewage fees, cleaning fees, and electricity. And those additional levies that has been charged by the DA administration basically makes it impossible for people to make a choice between whether I buy a loaf of bread tonight or whether I buy a few units of electricity. That's literally how dire the situation is on the Cape Flats and in the townships. And so it's not only simply going to be a question about how do we reallocate resources away from the rich areas to the underprivileged areas. What we literally need to do is to relook at how the ward allocation budget happens. Mm-hmm. Why is it that a place like Bishop Lavers gets 1.2 million rand per annum for the ward, and Bishop's Court gets the same amount of money? No, right. what we need is a reallocation of the entire budgetary framework first.
1: Thank you. Thanks, Abdul Karim.
2: Of development.
1: Right. Thank you so much. You know, we understand, and I think the electorate gets an idea of what the issues are and where redistribution needs to happen. The question was, how do you create ownership in the means of production? Because when you talk about artisanship, you also need to look at how do we break through that threshold that keeps people at a particular level in terms of our economy. And that's a problem with inequality. I'm going to move over to Mehmet now to look at when you spoke about the sustainability in terms of your manufacturing. You looked at furniture, you looked at textiles, you looked at shoes, for example. Now, the problem with that is, and I'm not even going to go into the milk and the food production, because I think there's a lot of potential there that needs to be explored that we haven't yet. Traditionally, the textile industry was one of the cornerstones of our economy at one point, right? With the entry of China, or access to markets from China, for example, India, for example. We see fast fashion. We see how they have actually undercut in terms of the amount of, you know, how cheap it is to actually access those goods. How are you going to make our industries competitive to be able to compete with those markets in order to have people access those products cheaply, but still allow them to gain access to economic empowerment through that process?
3: That's a very good question, and I'm going to address the question very carefully. For example, under our leadership, small and medium enterprises will access low rent spaces. City of Cape Town will provide a massive space, especially, for example, Montague Garden. We will turn that Montague Garden, like we will turn, for example, this time we're going to turn Mitch's Plain, we're going to turn Delft into that kind of business space, and with almost free rent space, because the biggest cost in economy is the rent. That's the biggest cost. Number two, we will give free electricity for disadvantaged communities, especially small and medium enterprise owners, and also free water for those businesses to produce locally. this is what we're going to do, because at the moment, as we mentioned, the last 32 years, especially last 20 years under DA leadership, our economy has been destroyed. And a group of white settlers are controlling the entire economy, and that's unfair. The cap commerce monopoly will come to the end of our leadership. We will build Captain Alternative Chamber Trade Industry members. We will give you guys a chance very soon. The business owner from Ocean View will access proper funding from City of Cape Town with backing his or her production. And we will create a fair the worldwide through City of Cape Town. We will send our people to go and sell our locally made production in, for example, in Sudan or in Angola or in Zimbabwe or Botswana. We will turn our economy into a manufacturing-based economy. What is missing in South Africa, we're not exporting. Our export and import is not matching each other. We're importing more than exporting. And our brothers, because I can see he's not an economist, he doesn't understand economy. Mr. Yahya Adam, he said he just wants to import everything from for example, Indonesia. I will not going to allow my locally production can be done in this country to produce, buy from foreign country. First, we will give our chance, our economy, for example, the man who lives, for example, in Skullcraft, who can produce cement in locally. First, we will produce locally before we think about to buying from foreign countries. Because when you produce locally, you will create a job opportunity for a local man. And who is going to do that? The man who lives right now in Salt River, who lives in, for example, Bishop Lavis, who lives in Delft, who lives in Bludans, will produce. Everything's made locally.
1: So we're looking at local production.
3: Bricklayers is going to make, but we are not going to buy from bricks from China. Sorry about that.
1: Okay, so we've got the issue of local production being key in your Truth and Solidarity Movement's plan in economic empowerment. Yahya, I just want to look at the Cape Muslim Congress's proposal around your cross-subsidization you talk about. Now, we've already spoken about it. There is apparently something in place already. What are you intending to do differently when it comes to cross-subsidization that will lead to empowerment? But I also want you to specifically focus on, you're saying public land, you want to actually have that sold off to people, the highest bidder, but those who are previously disadvantaged are going to get preferential points or treatment when it comes to purchasing of land. Is that a particular desirable approach to have when we look at public land, it being a public good? You are still creating ownership of that by a few or one particular party or a monopoly in that. How do you propose that land still, which is supposed to access or be accessed and benefit the broader public, you're now going to actually sell that off, empower a small group or a group of people to the isolation of the rest of the people? Because the idea of public land is that it actually broadly benefits the public. Is there not a disjuncture in what you're proposing to what is actually needed?
0: No, not at all. You see, we must stop thinking that everybody is the same. There is a huge difference between the guy who drives the bus and the guy who owns the bus company. They're not the same. So we can't use the same measuring stick to measure people that have entrepreneurial skills and people who have the ability to achieve a master's or PhD and someone else who just doesn't have the ability to get the matric. For example, do you know that let me not give a statistic. Do you have any idea how many counselors in the city of Cape Town don't have formal schooling, don't have matric certification? Now, when you put someone like that into a meeting with someone like me let's not use myself as an example because that's going to come across wrong. When you put someone like that in a meeting with a director that's got a master's or a PhD, how is that person going to keep his levels? You can't. They're not the same. You need to put people into authority. You need to put people into decision-making a power that has God-given talent and the ability to make change because they have skills. They have gifts.
1: But
0: they have
1: that,
0: education.
1: What has that got to do with selling off public land, isolating that from the general public and benefiting others?
0: What I'm talking about is creating an entrepreneurial class amongst black and coloured, particularly Muslims. I speak generally about black and coloured, but my party is called the Cape Muslim Congress. I'm focused on the Muslim community. We were an entrepreneurial people. We always were. Our entrepreneurial ability were taken away when our business were taken away by apartheid, when our homes were taken away by apartheid. All I want to do is give that back to the entrepreneurial class, because it's not everybody that can create a job. Only the entrepreneurial class creates work, and we must respect that. That is why there's hadith where he's spoken about people that create opportunities for others. There's a hadith that speaks about those who are a benefit to others. Those who are closest to Allah are those who are of a benefit to other people. Now, you can only be a benefit to other people when other people benefit from you. And that is where the entrepreneurial class comes in. Not everybody is an entrepreneur. Not everybody can run a factory. Not everybody can run a business. For example, my colleague just said here, he's going to get people in Skaapskraal to make some mint. I don't know, how is that possible? Where are you going to get the raw material from? Skaapskraal is a waterlogged area. You can't make cement in Skaapskraal. It's not possible.
3: Just around the corner, man. I can take you to places making cement right away, man.
0: Do you know what I'm saying?
3: Oh, come on, man. Yeah. You don't understand economy, man.
1: Can we just?
3: No, I'm so sorry, man. He's talking
1: nonsense
3: today.
1: You will get a chance to reply. I'll give you a chance to reply subsequently.
3: He's a useless man. He doesn't understand economy. He doesn't understand nothing. He's uneducated, man. Yeah, that's why it's kept on in economy is not going forward. Because
1: Mehmet,
3: of people like him. He's created the supremacy of the Muslim.
1: I'm going to give you a chance to reply.
3: He needs to learn how to speak.
1: We're going to have to go for a brief break now. It's getting very hot in the studio, as you can hear. This is the politics we are going to face in City Council as well. So you know, we're looking at solutions. We're looking at ways forward for you. 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We're talking about policies that will affect you for the city of Cape Town. Do stay tuned. We'll be back right after this.
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0: This is Radio 7 at 6100.4 FM. You're listening to Prime Talk, and we're looking at the political parties' promises, what they have to say to you. With us in studio, we have the Democratic People's Alternative leader, Abdul Karim Matthews, the Cape Town Muslim Congress leader, Yahya Adams, and the Truth and Solidarity Movement leader, Mehmet Vefa Dagh. Now, we've discussed issues of economic empowerment in our previous segment. We're going to move on to the issue of safety and security. Now, we're going to start with Abdul Karim Matthews. When we're looking at safety and security, what safety and security gaps have your party identified that needs fixing, and how do you intend to do this?
1: Let's first look at the actual problem, right? So the internecine fighting between the ANC and the DA. The DA says devolve power, policing powers to local government. The ANC says no, they want to maintain control of SACs. So while these two political parties are fighting it out each other on the question of safety and security, we actually have a war raging on the Cape Flats. The amount of people that die on a daily basis, we all know from Hanover Park to Khayelitsha to Samora Machel, people are dying like flies, right? But how does that play itself out at local government level? We have a situation, for example, where fiber cables need to be laid down in a place like, say, Bontevil and Bishop Labours. It can't happen. Why? Because the local gangs would extort the money. So our plan as the DPA is to, we don't have any control over provincial government or over national government, but if we had control over council, then what we would do is we would expand the numbers for law enforcement. If I was the mayor of the city of Cape Town, basically what I would do is I would make sure that when gangsters are apprehended, they lose their assets. They actually lose their assets. So if you live in a council-owned home and you are supplying drugs to the people, you will be evicted. If you live in Bishop's Court and Constantia and you that house is privately owned, then that property will be removed from your possession by the city of Cape Town with the assistance, obviously, of law enforcement. So basically what we need is a situation where we take the question of crime very seriously, and we have to admit for ourselves that based on the numbers of people that are dying on a daily basis, we are actually at war. And so that is what we mean by taking this issue seriously. From a budgetary point of view, it would literally have to mean expanding the numbers of law enforcement. So instead of going to Athlone and telling that person who's selling fruit and veg to put bread on the table that they need a permit, you should actually deploy law enforcement to the red zone areas. And in that day, and in that particular way, deal with crime.
0: Now, Abdul Karim, tell me something. Is the expansion of law enforcement going to achieve those particular ends? Is it going to achieve your ability to confiscate properties, etc.? How are you going to make this real and tangible for people?
1: Yeah, so basically, if I'm going to, let's say, a place like Goitgeda, I'm going to give you one example, right? The leader of the 28th Numbers Gang there, Ralph Stansfield, right? His wife got a tender to build housing in Noitada. That was approved by the city of Cape Town, by the Democratic Alliance. So essentially, what I'm saying is that there's a link between organized crime and the DA rule city of Cape Town. And so before we can even address safety and security at the local level, we have to look at what is happening at the policy level. We can't allow, when we're talking about empowering communities, we can't allow the gangsters and the drug merchants to access tenders from the city of Cape Town. And that will not happen under our watch.
0: Okay, thank you for that. So still trying to make that connection between expanding law enforcement to possible collusion in that.
1: We will confiscate their properties.
0: All right, thank you so much. We're going to move on to Mehmet now. In terms of the Truth and Solidarity Movement's position, what safety and security gaps have you identified, and how are you going to address this?
2: Okay. As you know, last year, January 2025, that was a big saga in Cape Town, the J.P. Schmidt saga. J.P. Schmidt was linked to Ralph Stanfield, and this was the court black book. There were several issues was brought to national attention, especially gangsters are controlling our infrastructures, our drug market, extortion records, you know, construction sites, intimidation of constructors, subcontracting pressure, transport control, protection money, recruitment of youth and influence over local business activities, especially Ralph Steinfeld and J.P. Schmidt relationship. And he got arrested and they released him immediately. Who released J.P. Schmidt? There is 6.8 billion rand budget this year for safety security. Where is money going? Who is benefiting from this money? Why 11 people being killed every single day in Cape Town? Why city of Cape Town is not protecting people of Hanover Park, Lavender Hill, Crossroad, Brown Farms? Right now is nobody can walk in Brown Farms freely. Right now is nobody can walk also in Delft in at night freely. So what's happening in the city of Cape Town? We give a power to criminal network to lead the city of Cape Town, safety and security. This is what we are fighting for. So we, as Student Solidarity, we say the budget which will be allocated for safety and security, you know what, we will bring the monthly basis, we will put in front of public as transparency what we will do with that budget. We will create hotspot, which is, for example, in Delft on Bounty Evil. There will be, you remember crime hotspots, those places will be controlled 24/7 safety security officers. Our office is not going to sleep on duty. Our office will protect our public. Under our leadership, Cape Town will become a most peaceful city of this continent.
0: How do you intend to address the issue of extortion deeper besides your hotspot patrolling?
2: This is the gangsterism. We're going to remove the first person, we're going to remove the head of the gangsterism in South Africa is the J.P. Schmidt. Must get out. You had enough of him. And he sees a cartel with Khantia Limpark, whatever her surname is. They need to get out because people like this sitting in that office like Yahya Adam, 26 years. And you know what? These people are useless people. They need to be removed. This is the, for example, J.P. Schmidt must tell us now, where did he got the money to buy all this luxury cars, and where did he get the money to buy those luxury homes in Constantia, in Kemp's Bay, or different part of Cape Town? We will question about that. We will come in and we will open all the city budget last 20 years. All the criminal activities will be put on the table, especially the laptop issue of the Helen Zilla son. I mean, we will bring on the table these things. They mustn't think.
0: Okay.
2: And you know what? Under our leadership, I'm assuring our people of Cape Town, you be sure 24/7 security will be bolted in this city, because there is no justice in the city. We will bring justice back to the city. Under our leadership, gangsters will have no say in our economy and in our policing and in our development.
0: Okay.
2: You know, if gangsters want to deal with us, you know what? If they want a war, we will go war against them. And we fear none of them.
0: So we've got the gist of that. Transparency, greater transparency, more security posted at hotspots, and also zero tolerance for gangsterism. Let's hear what the Cape Muslim Congress has to say, Yahya Adams, around your issue of security, or the issue of security. What needs fixing? How do you intend to fix it?
3: Look, what is very important is that we understand what we're talking about. Because I don't want to upset anybody, but I have to just remind you, this is a municipal election. It's a city election for your municipality. The law enforcement that is attached to the municipality only enforces bylaws. It's not the police. It's not the CIA or the FBI, whatever concoctions going on into some of people's minds. The law enforcement is there to enforce bylaws. Now, from what I can understand, sitting here, is that a lot of people don't understand what that means. The police is responsible for law enforcement, criminal law enforcement. Now, let me tell you what the problem is. The problem is that there is a problem with political will. The DA and the ANC, unfortunately, doesn't care why. Why should the DA and the ANC care when colored people on the Cape Flats kill each other? Why? The ANC is interested in the wealthy elite, black people. The DA is interested in the wealthy elite, white people. So when colored people kill themselves or each other on the Cape Flats, why should it bother the wealthy black or white elite? The colored people are killing each other. Number two, what is actually needed? This is the reality. And I'm not talking about fancy pie in the sky. The reality is that we need a stronger federal state. Federalism. We need stronger federalism, which means that the Western Cape Gauteng and Natal can make their own laws. Like Texas has the death penalty, but in Washington you don't have the death penalty. So what you need to do is you need to break down the national system and say, listen here, we're going to put the Department of Justice on a provincial level. We're going to put correctional services on a provincial level. So when you commit a murder in Cape Town or you commit a child rape, then we can cut off your head with the permission of the law. But if you commit a murder or a rape, for example, in Gauteng, and they have a law that gives you 10 years, then that's okay for them. But what we need is the devolution of law down to the federal level. We need stronger federal states because you can't expect a municipality to arrest hijackers. That is not the purpose of law enforcement. Law enforcement focuses on bylaws. They are assisting the police. Why? Because the police system is collapsing under the ANC.
0: So that is the reality. Fair enough. What about Metro Police? What is their job?
3: The Metro Police enforces bylaws. That is why the devolution must take place.
0: So what we currently have is that the Metro Police would also fall, even law enforcement, they would still fall under the SAPS Act. Metro Police more than law enforcement does. And they are also given a similar mandate to what the police has.
3: Not really.
0: And maybe that's the problem. That's the problem.
3: This is the reality. The reality is the city's police force must come onto the same level as the normal police. That is that is the devolution of powers. In other words, once the city law enforcement becomes on the same level as the police, they can arrest and they can continue. But what they're doing is now
1: they
3: supporting SAPS.
1: Can you please ask the person not to lie to the listeners?
3: You see this gentleman.
0: So I think
3: They work with SAPS. Do you understand? But at this moment, I'm asking somebody, how can somebody that engages with bylaws have investigative powers? It must be devolved from the national level. The question that we must ask is this. Why does the ANC on a national level not want to hand over the devolution of the police powers? Why don't they want to hand over the railway lines?
0: So there we go. I'm going to have to cut you here because we're almost at the end. I want to give everyone a chance to close off. We're talking about devolution. We're talking about federalism here. And that has massive implications for how local government will be run in future. It has massive implications for a unitary state, for example. I think our listeners need to interrogate that a little more. I'm going to give each party 1 minute to close off to convince people why your party is the right party. I'm going to start with... let's start with the Democratic People's Alternative Party. Abdul Karim Matthews, you have 1 minute to close off to say why people should vote for you.
1: I'll try my best. I'm a former trade union official operating within the local government sector. I know the challenges. And essentially what will happen under DPA rule is that we will have a citywide audit and we will ensure that regardless of what's happening at a national level, we will deploy local law enforcement, Metro Police, to ensure that when you benefit from the proceeds of crime, you will lose. You will lose your assets and you will lose your monies that has been made out of the misery, causing the misery to our people on the ground. We also have a plan in terms of rental stock housing and ensuring that our artisans and our youth actually have a future in this country. So on that basis, I would urge the listeners to look at my track record as an individual and then based on that, cast your vote for the DPA on the 4th of November.
0: Thank you. Let's go to the Truth and Solidarity Movement.
2: All right. my honorable listeners, I'm just going to say certain things. Number one is Truth and Solidarity Movement is contesting 5 metro around the country. We are contesting at Ekwini, Ekurhuleni, Johannesburg City, Tswana Municipality, as well as Cape Town. We are also contesting 7 district municipalities around the country. That is Cape Winelands, Garden Road, Nakangala, Capricorn, Mopani, Umgungundlovu, And we also contest in 12 district municipalities, I mean the local municipalities around the country. We are contesting with 1,991 consular candidates, and our people are well expert of the market. And for example, we got business owners, we got lawyers, we got professors, we got, as for example, myself, as it has got an MBA in economics, can speak several languages, which we can, we have international economy expert in our party. We will build this economy, we will build our municipalities, and we're going to remove all the useless politicians who has been in the council last 26 years and don't know what they are doing about, especially last 20 years by Democratic Alliance. All useless council need to be stepped on, especially Angus McKenzie from Bounty Evil, and JP Schmidt from wherever he's at the moment standing, I have no idea. We need to stand against it, and we had Chanuk is Chanuk no. Panzi, J.P. Schmidt, Panzi, Panzi, hello, Panzi.
0: And that goes...
2: Pambili, Truth and Pambili.
0: You, yeah, very passionate Truth and Solidarity Movements, Mehmet Vefadah. Now going on to the Cape Muslim Congress Party, Yahya Adams, convince the listeners why they should vote for you.
3: The Quranic verse is very clear. The Creator will not change the condition of a people until they change that which is within themselves. In closing, listeners, be careful. When you vote and you support a Zionist or a criminal or an incompetent political party, Allah Almighty is going to punish you by allowing the Zionist and the criminal and the incompetent person to govern you with oppression. When you vote for the Cape Muslim Congress, Allah Almighty will reward you because you are supporting your Muslim brother to establish truth, justice, reconciliation. Already with one counselor, just with one counselor, the Cape Muslim Congress has given back more than 100 million rands in property to the Muslim community. Can you imagine what we could do with 10 councillors in the Cape Muslim Congress? My colleague, the deputy leader of the Cape Muslim Congress, Muhammad Salih Kaida, is one exam away from acquiring his LLB. He is an account manager and the administrator of Darul Arkam in Mitchell's Plain. Everyone in Mitchell's Plain knows him because he's assisting all of you at the mosques and at the madrasas with your rates, your electricity and water. He is my second in command. We need to have Muhammad Salih Kader in council so that he can help you more than what he has already done. With one councillor, we have given you back more than 100 million rand in land alone. Can you imagine what we could do with 10? Please vote for the Cape Muslim Congress.
0: And there we have it. We want to also thank our listeners for their contributions, wanting to raise just one statement which is similar between Fahim and Nuran, saying that instead of fighting, parties need to stand together, Muslim parties need to stand together to make a unitary front to address the issues that communities are facing. Thank you for your contributions. And to our parties, the Democratic People's Alternative Leader Abdul Karim Matthews, Cape Muslim Congress Leader Yahya Adams, and Truth and Solidarity Movement Leader Mehmet Vefadah, we want to thank you for your time in joining us this evening on the panel. I am Fairuz Nagya, greeting on behalf of the Prime Talk team, producer Nurinisa Isaacs and technician Tariq Sali, bidding you assalamu alaikum wa rahmatullahi wa barakatuh.

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5: Our brothers and sisters in Palestine continue to suffer under Israel's genocidal attacks. 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

0: أعوذ بالله من الشيطان الرجيم بسم الله الرحمن الرحيم السلام عليكم Good evening خيانان مولويني أهلا وسهلا Welcome to the program Lifestyle Matters with me Sitara Khulfi on Radio 786 100.4 FM We'll be in your company up until 10 PM inshallah Our team we have Shabir Jacobs our broadcast controller and Lifestyle Matters is currently produced by Akila Kasim Well it is your midweek check-in and we'll be going on to a very important topic, the importance of fathers in child development. And my guest in studio is Fakhri Arendse. He's a clinical social worker. 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This is the program Lifestyle Matters with me, Sitara Khulfi. So the topic for our midweek check-in is the importance of fathers in child development. Now, involved fathers profoundly shape a child's cognitive, emotional and social development. Research shows that active paternal engagement leads to a higher IQs, better problem-solving skills, increased emotional security and a reduced likelihood of behavioral and delinquency problems in adolescents. So, as I said, joining us, we do have Fakhri Arendse, our clinical social worker. Assalamu alaikum, Fakhri, and welcome.
1: Wa alaikum salam wa rahmatullahi wa barakatuh. Sitara, how are you?
0: Alhamdulillah, good, and you?
1: Alhamdulillah.
0: The weather has been a bitchy yucky.
1: Very, very cold. Alhamdulillah, very cold. That's why I'm wearing this thick jacket and turtleneck as well.
0: Well, that just goes to show how cold you're getting, whereas me, I'm the direct opposite again. I just don't get cold. I feel more hot, more heat. Yeah, I feel more heat than anything.

0: anything else. Fakhri, this is such an important topic about the role of a father in a child's life. And sometimes we do tend to forget that there is a father, and the father plays a bigger role, especially when it comes to sons, in their children's lives. And yet, I think sometimes we as mothers take advantage of the fact that your child will always come to you and very seldom go to the father. But we also know that the father needs to be present for the child. So what does it truly mean to be a father? Is it simply providing financial, or is there more to it?
1: There's so much more to being a father. And before I even get into that, I think something very important, just to precede everything else that we are going to speak about. Yes, we are focusing a lot on fathers for this evening. And we need to understand that there's not equality between the mother and the father, right? But both are equally important. It's very important to understand this. Right, there will never be equality because the roles are very different, you know, especially when it comes to Islamic parenthood. The roles are very different.
0: Correct.
1: But both are equally important. And the most healthy children who flourish and thrive, especially emotionally and cognitively, are those who have both a mother and a father as well. And this question, what it means to truly be a father, is very much like the saying, having a house but not necessarily having a home.
0: Mm.
1: Now, a father, very importantly, is about being present. And this is something that most fathers, myself included, I like to include myself in these conversations as well, is not always easy to do. You know, we have the responsibility of work commitments, which can be very stressful, can take up a lot of our time. So when we get home, you know, that's the time for what we would prefer would be to relax, you know, and
0: correct,
1: kind of just wind down and calm down from a very difficult day. But the reality is that we have a responsibility, and that the responsibility is not only to our children, but to our wives as well, to our family as a whole. So being present and not just providing, and sometimes we kind of forget that there is a very fine line between these two. And, you know, when we put in all this effort during our days when we are working, and sometimes we clock out and we believe I've done what I've had to do for my family at the end of the day.
0: Correct.
1: You know, I worked my 9 to 5, so I've done what I had to have to do. But the reality is that we still need to be present. About 2 weeks ago when I was on the show, I mentioned about even if you can just find 20 minutes. And I don't know if you can remember, I mentioned 20 minutes of spending time with your
0: Correct.
1: Children. No instructions, no questions, no talking unless you're talked, so you're spoken to. Just be there with them and enjoy whatever they are doing, whatever the activity is that they are doing. Do that. You know, these things are very important. And then modeling integrity and respect is also a very important role that that fathers play. I like to draw examples from my own father as well. Subhanallah, may Allah bless him.
0: Amen.
1: I will never forget, we were driving in Woodstock. And you know, Woodstock has lots of one-ways.
0: Yes.
1: Lots of
0: yes.
1: one-ways. So my father, mistakenly, he turned down a one-way.
0: Oh.
1: And a policeman came in the opposite direction. And this policeman was furious, you know, and he was shouting at my father. And he mentioned, you know, you are ignorant of the signs. I will never forget the wording. And myself and one of my very close friends, we were in the car with my father. And I was a teenager, and I felt this man is being extremely disrespectful. He's being very rude, you know, overly rude. Perhaps he's exercising his authority, or rather abusing his authority. And my father was so cool and calm. And all my father kept saying is, I'm not ignorant of the signs. I purely made a mistake.
0: Correct.
1: And he just kept reiterating, you know, I made a mistake. And myself and my friend were fuming, you know, we were boiling, but obviously we can't also show it because my father's there. I never ever had a conversation with him again about it. I should actually have a conversation and actually ask him. But what I learned from that was that even if somebody is being disrespectful to you, it does not mean that you should be disrespectful back.
0: Correct.
1: And the most important lesson I actually learned from that was that when you have children, you need to behave in a particular way. Because I know the way I know my father, I know that his response was perhaps not how he would respond if he was alone. But because myself and my friend was there, he took that opportunity to teach us something.
0: True.
1: And I never forgot that. You know, that was over 15 years ago. So that integrity and that respect and self-respect as well, you know, being able to take so much flack from somebody, but to also be so secure within yourself that your ego doesn't have to be hurt as a result of that disrespect.
0: True.
1: And that is a beautiful lesson that I've learned.
0: And I also think that this actually comes to play, react versus responding. Mm. So the cop was responding and your father was reacting.
1: Exactly.
0: Because he was cool, calm and collective, whereas the cop was all over the show. I mean, we all make mistakes, isn't it? I mean, and especially if it's an area that you don't drive around in regularly, so you don't really know the ups. I mean, please, here in Rylands, we have one-way downs, one-way ups. And I promise you, none of the motorists, or should I say, very few of the motorists actually adhere to that.
1: Exactly.
0: I've had almost three occasions in which I almost made a mistake and an accident because of that.
1: Alhamdulillah, you're okay.
0: And then when I shout at them, they scream loudly.
1: Yeah.
0: It's like, you're the one that's wrong,
1: exactly,
0: not me.
1: Exactly. And I think as a result of that also, you know, it also taught me that when you make a mistake, take accountability.
0: Yeah, exactly.
1: Take accountability. Mm. And there's absolutely nothing wrong with taking accountability for what you've done wrong. And you move on. Mm. You move on. Like I mentioned, you know, that was over 15 years ago.
0: But it stayed.
1: The lesson stayed with me, but we never spoken about that again, because after that, my father moved on. I don't know if you'll even remember it, you know, if I were to bring it up. But that was such a profound lesson that I learned that day. And I think about it often, you know, like I mentioned now, my father may not remember it, but the impact it had on me, in fact, after that as well, after my father dropped us, my friend also brought it up. And he mentioned, you know, the way your father dealt with that was such a lesson for him as well. And this ties into our topic of this evening. When it comes to positive role models,
0: correct,
1: you know, that's also one of the very important things that we ought to speak about. And one of the points I have is a father's role is also about leaving a positive legacy behind.
0: Exactly.
1: And what is this legacy? You know, it's something to revere, to look up to, to try to both embody but also implement within your own life. And you know, I can't confidently say that, you know, I've adhered to that lesson, but it's always at the back of my mind.
0: Yeah.
1: And that for me is something that I hope to, inshallah, instill in my own children.
0: Amen.
1: You know, should I find myself in a position like that? Because we don't always realize how our children perceive something.
0: Correct.
1: Because to my father, he's having this engagement now with this policeman. But myself and my friend, we are observing, you know, we are observing, maybe subconsciously observing, you know, and subhanAllah, I really will never forget that. It was an amazing lesson for me.
0: And I also, it's like you said, you know, it falls in very well with the conversation we are having, because the one thing I know is that especially boys, they follow in their father's footsteps. The way they dress, the way they walk, the way they speak, the son picks up on that. So if you show him something where you could have easily lost your temper or whatever, but you handled it in a calm and cool manner, that is something that child will always remember. So as he grows up, okay, when someone, you know, irritates me or bullies me or whatever, I'll be cool, calm and collective.
1: Exactly.
0: And I think that's absolutely beautiful. So what impact does an involved father have on a child's emotional, social and academic development?
1: Very importantly is one of the main pointers are that it gives a child a sense of security.
0: Mm.
1: You know, when there is a perceived danger or no danger at all, just knowing that there is a masculine, fatherly, manly figure within your surrounds, within your home, gives a child a sense of security.
0: Correct.
1: We know that one of the most problematic things that children can have, or rather not have, is having a being more vulnerable than a child already is. You know, so when a child feels unsafe, that can severely impact a child's development. You know, but when children are feeling safe, that's why we often use the word safe when we speak about schools and institutions and wherever children may go, is that is the best environment for them to learn. You know, every school would always point out the fact that it's a safe and secure environment.
0: Correct.
1: Safe and secure, regardless of which institution it would be. because children learn best when they are, when they feel like they are in a secure environment. Mm. And it also shapes a healthy self-worth and identity. You know, we take on the names of our fathers as well. You know, we spoke about boys now earlier. And boys would often say, you know, my father's this, my father's that. You know, subhanAllah, there's so many things I can also touch on. When it came to my father, you know, I was a rugby player back in the day. And my father was an amazing player as well. So there's that sense of pride, you know, that I am connected to him and I'm doing something similar to him. And you know, a story you mentioned about following what we see.
0: Yeah.
1: And that's exactly how it goes, you know. I saw that my father was, you know, he had all of these trophies and all of these pictures of him with these massive trophies. And that's something I wanted to do and wanted to be, because there's this sense of pride.
0: Wow.
1: And that is very important. And then discipline, you know, discipline, subhanAllah. I often have the conversations with the students at the TLC Academy about discipline. And we know that when it comes to discipline within a home, nobody is better at being a disciplinarian than a father.
0: That's true.
1: You know, fathers would often be silent for most of the time, especially when it comes to very, very small, petty things. But when it comes to having the important, really serious conversations, then a father, a real father, would then step in.
0: Mm.
1: You know, whether a child is... you know, being petty about whether they want vanilla or ice cream or chocolate ice cream, that's not important. You know, that's not something we would get involved in. But now it comes to when to a child being enrolled in school. That is the time now that a father would then step in, you know, because now I need to choose, you know, do I want my child to go to a Muslim school, to this kind of school, and whatever it may be. And that is a very important role to play. You know, I often would say that the best parenting system is you have one parent that sees to all the small minor things, day to day. And it's usually the mothers are very good at that, seeing to all the small minor things. But when it comes now to a very important decision that needs to be made, something that can really impact the children, that is when a father needs to now step in. You know, when a young girl gets to the age where she needs to start wearing a hijab, father needs to step in. And obviously, it makes it so much easier if the mother is doing it already, you know. And that is where the beauty and the essence of partnership comes in. And then also the emotional and social development as well. Now, I know that a story you mentioned about, you spoke about boys.
0: Yeah.
1: Funny enough, right? Girls are more adversely affected when it comes to absent fathers than the boys are. And this is well researched.
0: Wow.
1: The girls are actually more affected when it comes to absent fathers than the boys are. And it sounds very, very odd, because you would expect that the boy would look up to the father and the girl would look up to the mother. No, absolutely. In terms of who they want to be and the type of woman or man they want to be. But how the girls are affected is that when there is an absent father, that reference of what a man should be in a partner is lost.
0: Yeah.
1: So what is found is a lot of young girls, because they don't have that reference, right, of a positive male role model within their home, they can't necessarily, or they struggle to differentiate between what a healthy a relationship with a man is or isn't.
0: Yeah.
1: So a lot of our young girls find themselves in very abusive relationships.
0: True.
1: Right, because they don't have that reference of a father watching a very good father and how he treated the mother.
0: True, that's so true. And also, I think it's very important to note that a daughter will always be the queen and the princess as far as the father's concerned. So if there is an absent father, for example, through divorce, it will adversely affect them, because they always run to daddy and the boys always run to mommy. So, you know, that kind of relationship also then severs at the end of the day. And you're right, then they do land up in abusive relationships, because that is what they think it should be.
1: Exactly.
0: And that is sad. I think the other sad part of it is also when the boys become the way the father was, in the sense of, okay, I know I must get married, and I also know I can get divorced. It's fine. Mm-hmm. The children will stay with the mother.
1: Exactly. You know, Satara, very interesting, on this topic in particular as well. I've had many, many clients, right, that are many young boys, right, who are abusive to their girlfriends.
0: Yes.
1: And I always tell myself, I can almost bet on it that the father is abusing the mother as well.
0: Yeah.
1: And I swear, it's almost always the case. Almost always the case. I had a neighbor many years ago, right? And, you know, you could hear mother and father getting at it, completely abusive. You know, it was very, very clear that there was physical abuse in the home. And then I observed the son, very young, about 9 or 10 years old, and how he, not only how he treated his sister, but how he treated his mother as well.
0: Yeah.
1: Actually physical with his sister and his mother as well. And that is a result of seeing what his father did within the home.
0: True.
1: So the parallels are very, very clear, you know, and I'm not encouraging any of our listeners to go digging. And not to say necessarily say that we should be compassionate for that kind of behavior, but there's always a reason for something.
0: I fully agree with that one. And also, what happens with the daughter? She feels that the only type of man she needs to be with is an abusive man, because that is what she experienced in her life. And it's sad, especially for a boy, you know, to learn this bad habit from the father. Then what happens as they get older, and this is just what I've noticed, when they get older, it's like the mother gets the blame for the child being the way that he is, but the people don't really know the story behind it as to why he is the way that he is. But the mother will always get the blame also, which is wrong, but it happens.
1: Yeah, no, all the time.
0: I know of a couple that were on school, they were high school sweethearts and whatever, but the guy was very abusive, and people would like tell her, you know, break away from him, and she didn't. They didn't end up getting married to each other, but before he passed away, he requested for her to come and see him, and he only closed his eyes after he asked her for mouth.
1: Wow.
0: So, I mean, now just imagine going back into your school days, and now you're on the brink of death, and all the negativity, all the wrong that you did, you want to rectify before you close your eyes. Mm. And it was a sad occasion, but it was so beautiful because she told him, I do forgive you. I've forgiven you a long time ago. But, you know, these kind of things, it really makes one wonder. So why is it that he did what he did? But, you know, I suppose in high school, weirdest and craziest things do happen.
1: It happens. You know, there was a video, a podcast. I'm not so sure who the person was. I can't quite remember. It was a number of years ago, but I will never forget it. He was asked a question, this guy on this podcast. And yes, this was the question was, what was the most important thing that your father did for you? And the guy's response was, the best thing he did for me was that he loved my mother.
0: Oh.
1: Subhanallah. I never forgot that. The best thing that he did for me was that he loved my mother. And that's such a powerful thing, you know, because at the end of the day, again, you know, we had this conversation about children looking at their parent as one.
0: Correct.
1: At their parents as one. You know, they don't see the differences. It's a unit. It's a team in front of them. And for fathers in particular, and for myself first before anyone else, you know, we have such an important role to play, and sometimes we are very blind to it. You know, it's not necessarily, you know, the research and the nuances around it is not always there around us, you know, to educate us. And it is why observation is so important. You know, sometimes we forget that our children are watching us constantly.
0: Yep. Constantly.
1: Constantly.
0: Even
1: watching
0: grandkids.
1: They are taking it in because we are their reference.
0: Correct.
1: We are their reference of what daddy should be like. Mm. We are a reference as to what a husband should be like. And many a time, a young man will become what his father was, and a young woman will become what her mother was. And that is why it's very important that we always need to take a step back and ask ourselves, you know, what am I modeling for these children? Now, when it comes to fathers in particular, it's never good that a father is absent,
0: yeah.
1: right? Mm. But it is better if there is at least an uncle, a grandfather, an Correct. Older brother in the picture.
0: Mm.
1: But when you have the absence of all of those, then it can be seriously detrimental to both girls and boys.
0: I fully agree with you. Even, for instance, if the child goes and stay with his grandparents for a weekend, and the grandparents are the kind that knows exactly how to give off love. The grandfather sits with the child, talks to the child, plays with the child, and so does the grandmother. And then the child suddenly pops up and says, but mommy and daddy never do this with me, or daddy is always hitting mommy, and the grandparents never knew about it. But it just also goes to show how their minds work, that they remember those things, doesn't matter their age. They remember it and they give it off to the grandparents. And that is sad, because your parents weren't like that with you. Why are you that way?
1: Exactly.
0: Can I dissect someone's brain?
1: Yeah.
0: Because I just want to know, why do they do it?
1: I think that is mine and Satara's main goal in life, is just dissecting
0: brains.
1: It's such an interesting thing to be able to understand. You know, I always say that my greatest passion is just understanding why people are the way they are. I think the excitement of it is more the fact that we can never ever come to a definitive conclusion, right?
0: Correct.
1: It's the journey more than the destination.
0: True.
1: But I enjoy it so much. You know, recently, I'll tell another story, subhanAllah, if my father's listening, I hope he's not going to be upset with me. I never knew that this happened. You know, I was very, very young. My father was having a conversation recently with somebody, and he mentioned about me. We had just made Salah.
0: Mm-mm-mm.
1: I think I was probably about 5 or 6 years old, according to him. And after Salah, I asked him, you know, can we play this kind of game? I'm not so sure. And then he said he can't because he has marking to do. You know, my father's been a teacher for over 25 years.
0: Wow.
1: And according to my father, this is what I said. I responded by saying that it's as if you're not part of this family. And then I just ran off. You know, I'm a young child. You know, and I just ran off. And my father says, you know, his intention that night was to make his salah, get up and then start walking. But he says he sat. Mm. He sat and he just, you know, it really hit him. And he realized that something needs to change over here. You know, because if myself as a 5 or 6 year old at that time can pick that up and actually verbalize to say, you know, this is what I'm observing, in other words, then something needs to change. And what he did as a result of that was he, in every moment or in his spare time at school, he would then rather take that moment to complete all his administration. You know, his marking, capturing, whatever it may be, so that when he comes home, he can be fully present.
0: Mm.
1: Now, I never knew about this. I only learned about this, I think, about 2 weeks ago. But that again reinforces, you know, that how observant our children are.
0: Exactly.
1: Extremely observant. And, you know, and if we model a certain behavior for a long enough time, as our children get older, they will question us about that.
0: Definitely.
1: Absolutely will question us about that. And, you know, now for myself, you know, because subhanAllah, I especially in my previous work, I was extremely busy, Sitara.
0: I remember you.
1: I would come from work. I'd spend maybe an hour or two. And in that time, we're also busy with the kids and the supper and Maghrib. And then I'm at my laptop again, you know, working until very, very late at night. And if I think of it now, there were so many hours that I had missed with my children.
0: Mm.
1: So now, alhamdulillah, I have a little bit more time on my hands. I try as best I can, even again, if it's that 20 minutes.
0: Correct.
1: Just to spend some time with him, you know, and just be a bit more present. And it's very, very difficult. You know, it's not easy. I don't want our listeners to think that with what we are saying right now is something that is it's easy.
0: It's not
1: easy. But I want to make it a habit.
0: Mm.
1: I really want to start making it a habit where it feels like it is part of the daily routine.
0: Yeah.
1: You know, because one of my greatest fears is failing as a father. Subhanallah. That is one of my greatest fears is failing as a father. I don't want to be an old man one day. And my kids are questioning, you know, why did you do this? Why didn't you do this? You know, like they say, you know, a deadbeat dad. I don't want to be that at all. And I know that I'm nowhere close to perfect. None of us are.
0: But I can't picture you being that way, though. Seriously, I can't. You will, I don't think you'll ever be a deadbeat father. I think that they will remember everything that you've taught them because you find out as you go along with your work, you find out how children think and what they believe and perceive. And you actually take that home and you try it with them. And I think that's awesome because not anybody can do that. Who would go about finding out, okay, for a five-year-old, this is what this one did, this is what... Let me see how it works on my kids and if it will work. And you're just that way.
1: Inshallah, you're just awesome. You know, I appeal to all, in fact, not fathers only, parents in general, you know, if our work is extremely demanding, find that 20 minutes.
0: Correct.
1: Find the 20 minutes. And like I said, we don't ask anything. We don't instruct. We don't question. Mm. As long as, you know... I'm not doing something, then nobody's jumping off a roof.
0: Yeah.
1: And just be there. Mm. And if they are very small, be there on your knees with him. And if it's a car that they're opposite pushing, push that car with him, or you get another car and you push with him. And just observe them. Mm. I think that was what stood out for me the most, was actually observing my son as I did this.
0: Yeah.
1: The look of excitement and enjoyment on his face with me
0: That's
1: being
0: priceless.
1: On my knees. And subhanAllah, it was really a huge eye-opener for me.
0: I know you also spoke about not doing enough for your children. And I used to question myself about it as well. Did I do enough for my child? Is there something that I lacked and I didn't do? Will he ever forgive me? I mean, he's not here, but... You know, when I pass on and I meet up with him, will he ever forgive me? Will he ever ask me, why didn't you do this or that? So it's like all these questions, negative questions that comes to mind. But then as time goes along, you actually learn how to deal with it as well. And if you have another family, you kind of learn from this one incident. And you try and do it differently with the other kids. I mean, I never had other kids, but I'm assuming that that is what someone would do, okay? So I did this and I did that. Maybe I should do it this way and that way. And for a mother, that is also very important. I mean, he had an absent dad. I mean, his dad used to visit him or come and fetch him, but it wasn't a constant figure. Mm. My father was his constant figure. Yeah. So he was more attached to my father and to my brother than what he was.
1: Yes.
0: And that is sad because I always feel that a child must feel at peace with their fathers.
1: From the parents, absolutely. You know, this is also something we've spoke about, I think, in the context of foster care and adoption.
0: Yeah.
1: You know, I mentioned that even if parents are on drugs, the child still wants to be with their biological parents.
0: Correct.
1: It's such an important, it's just innate, you know, this natural disposition to be with who you came from.
0: Yeah.
1: And you know, something that's very important, you know, sometimes as parents we can be very stubborn, but simply just asking those questions and asking ourselves, you know, am I doing enough?
0: Mm.
1: What am I not doing? I think that is an excellent start.
0: Oh, definitely.
1: You know? I'd say that implementing something different now, that is perhaps step two or step three, but just the mere fact that we are open to ask ourselves those questions is very, very important. You know, sometimes we need to put our pride aside for the betterment of our children and for the betterment of our relationship with them. You know, we need to be very, very critical of ourselves.
0: I fully agree with you when you say that because many a times we find that either we're not giving us that acknowledgement of what you've done is what you were able to do and there wasn't anything that you could do further on. And then there are times so you remarry, you have other kids. It also impacts on you because now the question is, am I giving them more love than what I did with my son that has passed on? Mm. And that, I think that is a fear. That is something I always feared. And, but okay, Allah knew what was best. I never had any other children after that, but with my niece, I kind of took it on to be the mother when her mother's not around. And I enjoy her now that she is now an adult. And because now she can talk openly to me. Everything that she bottled up for all those years, the one evening she just came to me, she sat down and she literally just burst open. And then she says, I'm so sorry that I didn't tell you. But I said, no, it wasn't the right time. But now that I understand her situation, it makes it easier for me to deal with her.
1: And that's learning, Sitara. That is learning. You know, I would often say that we are not fixed in our I don't want to say in our roles, but rather in our approach to life.
0: Correct.
1: You know, and even in our approach to parenting. Mm. Perhaps a very, and this is improv right now, perhaps a very useful exercise for myself first, and, you know, for our listeners, is we constantly need to ask ourselves, okay, so what parent do I want to be?
0: Yeah.
1: What parent do I want to be? Because our children enter different phases. You know, it's infancy and then they are adolescence and young adulthood and adulthood. And we need to constantly ask ourselves, okay, so what parent do I need to be? Because if we are remaining stationary in a certain persona for them, we may no longer meet the needs of that particular time. You know, so when they reach adolescence, which is a very, very critical and different period in their lives, then we need to ask ourselves, okay, so how am I going to approach difficult matters now? Mm-hmm. Because when they were younger, we could have a conversation like in a particular way.
0: Yeah.
1: But now we may need to have the conversation a little bit different, a little bit more open, a little bit more critical. Mm. Perhaps when you take some flack, you know, our teenagers can be very open nowadays,
0: correct,
1: you know, and they are hypercritical. Mm. And, you know, so we kind of need to evolve in our parenthood. And especially for fathers, you know, we decide what kind of values and environment we want within our home.
0: Correct.
1: But perhaps we shouldn't make it fix it that way. Mm. You know, we need to be a little bit more flexible and malleable when it comes to that, because our children are growing and they are entering different phases. So the environment needs to adapt for the betterment, you know, for the betterment, not to say that we move from a innately strict home now to suddenly a lenient home. No, but strictness can look very different in different phases in our lives.
0: Definitely.
1: And another thing with ourselves as well, we are also growing and changing. You know, I don't like the term, you know, you can't teach an old dog new tricks. Mm. We can always learn. Mm. I learn every single day. I often say that the day I stop learning, then there is a problem with me, because that means that pride has overtaken me. And I now feel like I know everything. I want to be a learner for the rest of my life. And that's just part of life, and that's the beauty of life, is that we can look at something, we can observe it, we can have mashura consultation, and we can find different ways to approach different challenges in our lives. Parenthood in itself is a challenge.
0: Oh, definitely.
1: Fatherhood in itself is a challenge, and we need to constantly figure out, so how can I get to that correct answer, but also keeping in mind that approach matters.
0: Yeah, no, it's so true. And what I'm going to say now, I say it with the utmost of respect, but even with sex education, don't let your children find out about it on the outside. You as a mother and you as a father should sit down with your children and tell them, this is haram, this is what we shouldn't be doing, you need to stay away from this, you need to stay away from that. Rather that education comes from your parents than going to Dick, Tom and Harry and asking them, so what is this? What does this mean? What does that mean? I mean, I don't know if they do it in, what's it, life orientation.
1: Yes.
0: I think they do it in that, yeah. So, yes, you learn from the school part, but I always maintain and I feel that parents should have that open conversation with their kids, and especially when they start going to school. Mm. So many things happens in primary school as well. So you can't just say it doesn't happen in primary schools, but having to hear stories of what kids do in primary school, I mean, it shocks me. I mean, I can't picture that as a primary school student, because we didn't know about these things. I don't know.
1: SubhanAllah. on this topic, Sitara, ya Allah, if I just think back to some of the clients I've had, I could sit here for hours and speak about the things that I've seen and I've dealt with.
0: Mm.
1: I think on this topic in particular, and I'm kind of just thinking now as you're speaking about this, you know, we become very uncomfortable with having conversations when it comes to things that are haram.
0: Exactly.
1: I think that, you know, because it's haram, we should not speak about it. You know, alcohol is haram, so we never ever speak about alcohol. Yeah. But the reality is, and I will say this on air, is that there are a lot of our Muslims, unfortunately, who drink.
0: Yes,
1: you know, and I will take the shots after this.
0: I'll take the gunshots.
1: Yeah,
0: we'll take the gunshots, no problem at all.
1: I will take the gunshots and I'll take the bombs after this. Mm. But the reality is that we have a lot of our Muslims who are drinking. We have a lot of Muslim fathers who are drinking within their homes. This is a reality. And perhaps what we need to start doing, again, for myself first, is we need to consider having these very tough and important conversations with our children, not to expose them to it, for them to do it in their lives, but to teach them. To teach them, you know, these are the things that are halal, this is haram, this is why it is haram, this is what we do if we find ourselves in a situation where we are being pressured into committing this haram.
0: True.
1: And these are the parameters around it, because sometimes even within halal, there are parameters that if we transcend those boundaries, then we find ourselves in haram again.
0: Yeah.
1: You know, so we need to have those very important conversations. And again, like we mentioned, you know, when it comes to fatherhood and motherhood, we need to constantly explore and ask ourselves, you know, what is it that I need to do now differently?
0: True.
1: Because my children are entering different phases of their lives, different stages, and then we need to adapt and we need to equip ourselves with the knowledge to be able to have those conversations.
0: That is so true.
1: We can't simply tell our children, you know, if you bring it back to fatherhood, and let's say your son approaches you and he asks you, you know, about getting a woman pregnant, you know, we can't just simply say
0: that
1: is haram and then dismiss them. Because then what happens is either they go and find that information from somebody, perhaps the wrong sources, rather than us using that opportunity actually to have a very open conversation, to reinforce that as haram, but to also build a trusting relationship within it as well. You know, what I find with our young people today is that you almost need to also be a parent, but also to some degree a friend.
0: Friend, yes, I agree with that.
1: Rather be their best friend while they understand that I am your parent as well. There's a boundary.
0: That's
1: your
0: first parent. Thing.
1: But rather have them be your, or rather you be their best friend than anyone else.
0: I fully agree with
1: that. In today's life, I'm 100% on the side of that is actually the better way to go about it. And there are so many examples, you know, I have family, I have friends who have these very close relationships with their children. And what I find is that because they are so open in their conversations, especially when the fathers with their young sons, they are less likely to fall into delinquency.
0: True.
1: And we actually know that one of the outcomes or one of the consequences of an absent father is that young people fall into they engage in delinquent behavior, you know, completely socially inappropriate behavior. So maybe that is something we also need to consider, is to have those kinds of parent-friend, you know, to a certain degree relationships with our children.
0: There's a message that came in and it says, "Assalamu alaikum. After 20 years of being a single mom, I finally make peace that one can never take the place of a father. One can play the role of a father but not fill his place. It's sad." I agree with that. I mean, without having a father around, it's like you're kind of robbing that child of his childhood.
1: I'll give you an example, and I think that's a very important message that came through. You know, women who display masculine traits, right?
0: Oh, yes.
1: And often when I see that, I can't say I have a definitive conclusion, but usually it's either poor treatment from a male figure within the family, or the absence of male figures, you know.
0: Yeah.
1: And masculinity is where the traits of protection comes, you know. And what I find, and this is both in practice and just day-to-day observations as well with people, is that you cannot display true masculinity when it is not naturally, doesn't come naturally to you. You know, once I met with a client, you know, I love to tell stories. Once I met with a client, right, and my colleague told me beforehand already, listen, die vrou is a bit rough, you know, she's And I just laughed and I said, that's why I love it. I'm going to find out now why. Mm. And we sat and we had our conversations, you know, and very, very masculine energy, you know, even a bit of a coarse voice, you know, body language as well, and the responses. And I'm listening to her, but in my mind, you know, I'm asking myself all of these questions, you know, there's a whole journey happening within my mind while I'm having this conversation. And then I told myself, okay, I'm going to now test her masculinity now, right? So now you have a man where masculinity comes very natural to us, right? Mm. And I'm going to see how she is going to respond when I'm going to be assertive in a very masculine way. Because with my clients, my belief is I don't engage with you or tell you what you want to hear.
0: Yeah, that's good.
1: My practice is I tell you what you need to hear.
0: Yeah.
1: You know, that is how I approach it, because I am here to assist you and to support you. And the only way we can do that is if everything is embedded in truth. So I took on this role, you know, not in a way that was like obvious that I'm trying to be overly assertive, just very cool and calm, but in an assertive, masculine way.
0: Yeah.
1: And immediately her approach to me changed, because now you have a man who's displaying masculinity, but and a woman who is putting on a persona of masculinity, because it doesn't necessarily come naturally to her.
0: Oh, wow.
1: But she's had to adopt this persona because she didn't have a husband, she didn't have a good father figure in her life as well. So for the protection of her children and herself as well, right? And what are protective traits? It's inherently masculine traits.
0: Mm.
1: But it's a persona, it's a costume, you know, and wear a costume for long enough, it starts becoming very, very uncomfortable. Mm. And she completely changed after that. You know, she almost, I wouldn't say she reverted to femininity, but her masculine persona toned down completely.
0: Wow.
1: You know, because it would come naturally to a man, but not naturally to a woman, you know. Mm. And the reason I'm telling this story, right, for the benefit of the listener who sent in the message, is be true to yourself.
0: Mm.
1: You need to be true to yourself and to understand, especially when it comes to a partnership.
0: Correct.
1: Do not try to play the roles of each other.
0: Mm.
1: You know, subhanAllah, one of our esteemed scholars in Cape Town, during his marriage classes, he mentioned that if the man does his duty, the wife's responsibilities are fulfilled, and if her rights are fulfilled, and if a woman does her duty, the man's rights are fulfilled.
0: Correct.
1: So play your roles. Play your roles well. Do it well. Exactly what you need to do for the sake of your marriage and for the sake of your children. But do not try to dissolve those boundaries or those roles and try to let it overlap. Mm. There will always, always, always be clashes. You know, I would often tell, you know, during my marriage counseling, I would often tell, you know, in addition to what I would speak to the men about, I would often tell the women, don't try to be the fatherly figure in the home. It's never, ever going to work out.
0: It's absolutely not going
1: to work out, because men are inherently more egotistical than women.
0: True. You know, that is so true.
1: And when there is that threat of you are taking away my status as a sultan in my home, then you are asking for trouble, you know. But again, like we said, there's a reason for everything.
0: For everything, I agree.
1: And what the reason is, in the case of the listener's message, we don't know, but the best start is to ask why. Start asking questions. Why? Once we get to those answers, then we start to understand ourselves and to understand others within that core family as well.
0: My one teacher that I had, she passed away, by Mighty Allah grant her genital filters. And she used to be on my Sunday programs. And she called me the white lady. Because I would ask a question and she gives me an answer, and I'll ask, but why?
1: Yeah.
0: And now the entire conversation goes around, but why? Until one day she told me, you know what? I'm going to ask you a question and I'm going to carry on saying, but why? But it's like you said, you need to understand that ground.
1: Yeah.
0: Why? Why are you the way that you are? What made you turn to be that way? And I mean, let's be realistic. We want our boys to grow up being men.
1: Mm.
0: We want our ladies to grow up as young women. We don't want them to take on a persona of a different kind. So, like I said, with that patient that came to you, I mean, because she never really had it, she felt that she needed to be that lion
1: to protect herself.
0: To protect herself and her children.
1: In the absence of
0: a father.
1: A lion.
0: Yeah.
1: You know, to actually play that role for her. And you know, the why questions is really important. You know, there's a saying that goes, true wisdom is not in what is said, but in the types of questions that are asked.
0: That is true.
1: And subhanAllah, that is profound. Mm. And you will often find that the most intelligent people, really intelligent people, they ask very important questions. Mm. They would be mostly silent, but when they do speak, they are asking a question.
0: Yeah.
1: Learning, you know, knowledge, information, and trying to understand. And, you know, I read that many years ago. And that's also something that stayed with me. Because so now whenever I'm engaging with somebody, I often pay a lot of attention to the questions that they ask. Not to say that it's going to tell me whether you are intelligent or wise or not, but I often you know, think about that, the types of questions that we ask. And sometimes we learn more from questions than statements.
0: Yeah.
1: You know, when we have a problem, the best way to solve a problem is to start asking questions. Mm. You know, how did we get here? What are the possible solutions? So it's all in the questions.
0: It
1: and that is something that's very important. Mm. And if we bring it back all the way now to parenthood and fatherhood, like I mentioned in the beginning, we need to ask ourselves those questions. What kind of father do I want to be? What is acceptable absence?
0: Mm.
1: You know, because the reality is, and we need to be very fair as well, is that it is the duty and responsibility of the father to work.
0: Yeah.
1: And not everybody gets the long end of the stick. Some of us get the short end of the stick where we need to work many hours, many kilometers, sometimes in other countries, you know, to make ends meet. Yeah. We know, especially with our foreigners here in South Africa, a lot of these men, you ask him, you know, where's your wife and where's your children? They are back home.
0: Yeah.
1: But they've had to make the decision for the sake of their family to relocate and to find work so that they can provide. You know, so there are so many reasons as to why that happens.
0: Mm.
1: But within those parameters, within those confines where they need to ask, okay, so this is what I have to do, but how can I still, within these limitations, be the best father that I can be, despite the reality that I do need to work.
0: Mm.
1: So my time is going to be taken up by this. But again, 20 minutes if you can. 20 minutes.
0: Make
1: if
0: that
1: you can.
0: As a bare minimum time that you give to your kids, which I so fully agree with. Now, to our listeners, it might sound that we didn't stick to our topic, but the whole thing is everything we discussed now this evening actually pertains to the father. What the role is of an absent father and a role of a present father. So I do hope that you got some good information out today, which I know I did. And also, like, you know, face those unwanted questions you don't want to ask yourself and then just go from there. So Fakhri, shukran kathiran so much for joining us this evening. I do wish you all of the best. I leave in the protection of Allah subhanahu wa ta'ala. Assalamu alaikum. Oh, and thank you, wife, for letting you come to the studio.
1: Alhamdulillah. Wa alaikum salam wa rahmatullahi wa barakatuh. Shukran sitara as well as Shabir.
0: The unique and complementary role of fathers impacts several key development areas, that is cognitive and academic success, social and emotional security, behavioral regulation, and future relationships. 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From me, from Shabir and myself, I bid thee all Huda Hafiz.

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1: Takbir. Takbir. Takbir. Allahu ghayatuna.
2: Allahu ghayatuna.
1: Allah is our goal.
2: Allah is our goal.
1: Wa rasulu za'imuna.
2: And the Prophet is our example.
1: Wal Quranu dusturuna.
2: And the Quran is our constitution.
1: Wal jihadu sabiluna.
2: And struggle is our means.
1: Wal mautu fi sabilillah.
2: And dying in the path of Allah.
1: Asma amanina.
2: Is the highest of our aspirations.
1: La ilaha illallah.
2: There is no God but Allah.
1: There is no God but Allah.
2: Muhammadur Rasulullah.
1: Muhammadur Rasulullah.
2: Muhammad is the messenger of Allah.
1: Muhammad is the messenger of Allah.
2: Sallallahu alayhi wa sallam.
1: Sallallahu alayhi wa sallam.
2: Allah's peace and blessings be upon him.
1: Allah's peace and blessings be upon him.
2: Wa alayha nahya.
1: Wa alayha nahya.
2: And we live by it.
1: And we live by it.
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1: And my life.
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2: And my death.
1: لله
2: is only for Allah.
1: Is only for Allah.
2: رب العالمين.
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2: Lord of the worlds.
1: Lord of the worlds.
2: إنا لله.
1: إنا لله.
2: Verily from Allah do we come.
1: Verily from Allah do we come.
2: وإنا إليه راجعون.
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2: And verily unto Him is our return.
1: Verily unto Him is our return.
2: تكبير.
1: الله أكبر.
2: تكبير.
1: الله أكبر.
2: تكبير.
1: الله أكبر.
2: We will remind ourselves of the necessity for unity among ourselves. Therefore, we will remind ourselves of where Allah makes it imperative upon us to be united, and where Allah forbids us to be disunited. We will remind ourselves of the instruction from Allah, where Allah says, وَاعْتَصِمُوا بِحَبْلِ اللَّهِ جَمِيعًا وَلَا تَفَرَّقُوا. And when we read it, we will close our eyes and we will ponder over it and we will internalize it in our hearts and we will commit ourselves to it. We may not be holding hands with one another physically, but we will be holding on all together to the rope of Allah, inshallah.

0: In the name of Allah, who with His name nothing on earth or in the heavens can cause any harm, and He is the all-hearing, the all-knowing. O Allah, I seek refuge in You from insanity, leprosy, and all major illnesses. Allah is the best guardian, and He is the most merciful of the merciful.
1: Hear the difference.

0: Islam in Africa, one of the continent's main religions. Islam arrived early to Africa in the 7th century. By the 11th century, Islam had spread across North Africa and also to parts of the East and West. In this programme, we look at how Islam took hold in Africa and how it assumed a uniquely African guise. And how the powerful Islamic dynasties of the Berbers in North Africa created empires that stretched across the continent and extended as far as Europe. Here in Tunisia, people gather for a very special annual event. Hunting with birds, a sport beloved by the Arabs, is popular today across North Africa. The Arabs arrived in Africa in the first half of the 7th century. And their influence is particularly evident across the north of the continent. The Arabs brought their faith, language, and culture. Today, Islam is the dominant religion and Arabic the main language in the region.
1: So this is the he wants me to dance with it. Woo! You know, the Falcon Festival here at Al Hawariya in northeastern Tunisia takes place. It takes place just once a year, and these birds actually migrate from Arabia to this part of North Africa in search of food in those mountains there behind me. And the locals really just have this festival. They keep the bird. The locals here keep these birds as a hobby just for a couple of months to train them for this festival. And what they do is they throw a bird and then the falcon is supposed to run after and catch it. And if your falcon does that, then it's done well. But the falconry actually, it goes back centuries. The Arabs actually used falcons for hunting, and handling them is a skill which is just handed down from generation to generation. But you'll be glad to hear that these falcons, after a couple of months, they are returned, they're freed, they're liberated, and they go back to their home in Arabia.
2: الطائر هذا هو طائر البرني وهو من فصيلة الصقور الصقور أو الشواهين في عند الخليجيين هذا يعيش معنا في جبل في هنا في تونس في الهوارية ناخذ أربعة طيور صغيرة من الأعشاش الموجودة في الجبال الهوارية أول حاجة هي إحنا نصطاد بهم الحجل والسمان والحمام وخاصة طائر الحجل خاطر هذايا عنده سرعة كبيرة وفائقة توصل حتى ل 380 كيلومتر في الساعة
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3: beautiful creature. Thank you very much indeed.
2: شكرا.
0: I make my way from the festival in Hawariya and head to the capital, Tunis, to see another example of North Africa's Arab heritage. The famous Arabian stallion is the most highly prized horse in the region to this day. The Kassar Sayyid Hippodrome in Tunis is where locals keep their thoroughbreds, and Haytham Asayid wants to show me his horse.
3: Very nice to see you. Thank you.
4: Hi, Zainab. How are you?
3: Fine, thank you. So, Haytham, thank you so much for showing me your beautiful horse. This is the Arabian breed. What makes it so special and why was it significant historically?
4: Well, the Arabian breed is very special
5: because the Arabian horse adapts itself to our climate, which is the whole North Africa, where the heat is extreme and they can survive very well on it, even on little water. They have plenty of stamina. This is the reason why they were used for the big conquests, historically speaking. They have plenty of speed as well. This is why we raised them in Tunisia. And as a breed in general, they are smart, they are intelligent, and with plenty of character.
3: I haven't ridden a horse for many, many years. I think I'll leave it to you or somebody else to show us just what this horse can do. Thank you so much. Are you going to help me get off now?
0: The Arabian stallion was amongst the most treasured of the animals that the Arabs brought with them to Africa. The Arabs' intention was to spread their Muslim faith, and one of the first places they set their sights on was Egypt. The Arabs came to Egypt very early in the history of Islam. An Arab commander called Amr ibn al-As arrived in the country with a small army around 640.
3: This is the site of the oldest mosque in Egypt. It's called Amr ibn al-As after the brilliant Arab general who conquered Egypt and brought Islam to the country. The mosque is situated in Fustat, the new capital he established for Egypt, and it's part of modern-day Cairo. The present mosque dates back from the late 18th century and is built in a style which reflects the simplicity of the original mosque.
0: The conversion of the Egyptians to Islam was gradual. I meet Dr. Abdelbaki Al-Sayed, an Islamic scholar, inside Egypt's famous Al-Azhar Mosque in Cairo. He told me that Amr ibn al-As completed his conquest through a peace agreement with the Egyptians.
6: رؤية وبعد كبير جدا من عمرو بن العاص أن يتعامل مع المصريين بطريقة اللين بطريقة التسامح وهذا ما جعل الأقباط كلهم إلا قليل منهم يتحالفون مع عمرو بن العاص واستقبلوا الإسلام بكل ترحاب.
3: He didn't just bring Islam with him, he also introduced Arabness to Egypt, didn't he?
6: لكن بدأ يعلم الناس الحوار في المسجد كان بيتم باللغة العربية تلاوة القرآن كان بيتم باللغة العربية التحول إلى اللغة العربية لم يأخذ وقتا طويلا
0: After penetrating Egypt, the Arabs decided to attack the Christian Nubians in northern Sudan, who by now had been Christian for hundreds of years. The Arabs went to the town of Old Dongola and destroyed the cathedral there, so that today all you can see are just ruins of some early churches. Professor Yusuf Fadil is one of Sudan's foremost experts on the arrival of Islam, and he explains how a truce known as a bakt was struck between the Nubians and the Arabs.
7: The first contact between Islam and the Sudan was 651 AD. Now, no sooner has Islam spread in Egypt then the Nubians here began to make skirmishes on the southern part of Egypt, sort of defending or coming to the assistance of their Christian brothers there. And that caused some annoyance. The Caliph in Medina decided to put an end to that. So they began to send a kind of winter attacks to stop the Nubians from doing this. In the end, they decided to send a campaign against the Nubians to stop them from harassing the inhabitants of southern Egypt. And that came what we call the Bakt Agreement. Now, the Bakt Agreement is a treaty of no aggression. Each will not attack the other. That is, in essence, this treaty continued for something like 600, 700 years.
0: Nubia had managed to hang on to its independence. The Bakt or treaty lasted for six centuries, and the Nubians continued to practice their Christian faith. But in the end, the Nubians and other people in what is today Sudan could not resist the tide of Islam, which came to them from two directions, from the north and from the east. From the north, trade, interaction, as well as military expeditions from Egypt to Nubia meant its Christian heritage began to unravel. Islam also entered Sudan from the east, from Arabia, just a short journey across the Red Sea.
7: The one across the Red Sea were purely Arabs. They heard of the Sudan that there are plenty of grazing ground, water. So the news came to them through those merchants who have been to the Sudan and people began to infiltrate, at first in very small numbers, unnoticed, and continued until it reached its peak during the 13th, 14th, and 15th century, the climax of the Arab migration. That is one attraction. The second one is that in the Eastern Desert, Arabs discovered gold mines and emerald, and this is to them constituted a gold rush. They came in large numbers.
3: Did these Arabs integrate? Did they intermarry, for instance, with the local populations?
7: A lot of intermarriage. I would say it has produced something very unique. If you take it in the way of culture, by way of music, we are more African-oriented in our music than any Arabia. This is the first sign. The color itself is more, became more African than Arabs as such. In the behavior, we have a lot of Arabian customs and the same African ones.
3: Give us some examples.
7: Yeah, and the way the people behave, being generous to the people who come along the road, this is more of an Arab country, perhaps. Now, if you take the facial marks, this is an African custom. And you see it on my face, and I have been there

0: and have been there for a long time. This is an African custom. When the Arabs came, they adopted it.
1: However, the custom of tribal marks is one that has died out today in Sudan. As in many other parts of Africa, Islam in Sudan took on a distinctly Sufi or mystic identity, infused with local colour, music and dance. These people are referred to as the whirling dervishes, though to be accurate, they are groups of worshippers who sway, twirl and dance and chant praise to Allah repeatedly, building themselves up into a high state of spirituality. They congregate every Friday in a suburb of the capital, Khartoum.

0: Can you describe what the main features of Sufism is and the dervishes that we see today in Sudan?
1: Personally, I think it's more of an African influence in it more than another thing. Perhaps a wailing has been there, but if you take the way they beat the drum, it's more of an African tune. When you hear the drum beating like that, you'd feel an urge to go and join the group and dance.
0: What's the principal purpose, though, of the dance? To get into a trance?
1: Well, perhaps some of them do get in a trance. But in that action, one hopes that they will get identified with Islamic teaching and religion and so on, and they will say their prayers properly. So that is perhaps a means to bring them, but not an end in itself.
2: Let's now turn to the powerful Islamic dynasties that became established in North Africa. It was another Arab general, Uqbah ibn Nafi', who swept across North Africa and introduced Islam to this part of the continent. He was the nephew of Amr ibn al-As, who'd brought Islam to Egypt. Uqbah ibn Nafi' first arrived in North Africa around 644. He defeated the Berbers, who followed their traditional religions or were Jewish or Christian. Their conversion to Islam took place over a period of time. The legacy of Uqbah ibn Nafi' is still evident today in the region, for instance in the town of Kairouan in northern Tunisia. Uqbah ibn Nafi' brought with him many Muslims from Arabia, the early followers of the Prophet Muhammad. They settled and died in their new home in Kairouan.
0: This is the tomb of Abu Zama' al-Balawi, one of the companions of the Prophet Muhammad. Now, al-Balawi actually died about 40 kilometres from Kairouan, but he was brought here for burial. And local legend has it that buried with him are three hairs belonging to the Prophet Muhammad that apparently he always kept with him.
2: The 7th century marked the start of a golden age in Kairouan. There were amenities and services. And when, for instance, the inhabitants of Kairouan suffered from water shortages,
0: the authorities here built reservoirs like this one behind me. The water was brought in via aqueducts from the hills west of Kairouan into the reservoirs. The water system built so many centuries ago is still very clear to see, and one can only marvel at the sophistication of its engineering.
2: After his campaign in what is today Tunisia, Uqbah ibn Nafi' went to modern-day Algeria, where he was killed in battle by the Berbers.
3: هي معركة مشهورة شهيرة إلى الآن ما زال قبر عقبة معروف في الجزائر في الموقع الذي حصلت فيه المعركة فمات يعني قتل جيش عقبة بن نافع كله في هذه المعركة.
2: There was a gap of several decades before another Arab general, Musa ibn Nusayr, would go to North Africa to try to subdue the Berbers. Musa ibn Nusayr was one of the greatest Arab commanders in this period of history.

0: succeeded in bringing North Africa under Arab control, spreading Islam and expanding the influence of the Muslim Caliphate.
1: نعم موسى بن نصير يعني واصل في الحقيقة مشروع بناء الخلافة في هذه الفترة تبين جليا بأن هذه القطعة من شمال إفريقيا تميزت بنوع من المقاومة. ابن خلدون المؤرخ الكبير يقول بأن البربر ارتدوا 40 مرة يعني يسلمون ثم يرتدون. فقد لا يكون هذا صحيحا من حيث الرقم ولكنه صحيح من حيث مقاومة الاحتلال ولكن قبول قيم الدين الجديد. فموسى بن نصير قدم وفي خطته استمالة المغاربة وتشجيع المبادرات الفردية في نشر الإسلام.
0: However, there were some Berbers who wanted neither Arab rule nor Islam, like the legendary Berber queen known as Kahina or Kahina as the Arabs call her. Her name means priestess or soothsayer. She led the resistance to the Arabs and their religion. Kahina was believed to have been born in the early 7th century and has attained mythical status as a heroine for all the people of North Africa today. Moroccan historian Professor Nuhi Al-Wafi is a Berber or Amazigh, as they prefer to be called.
2: الكاهنة كانت أميرة في قومها أو كانت زعيمة في قبيلتها التي كانت في منطقة الأوراس وهي في الجزء الشرقي من الجزائر في منطقة سوق هراس الحالي. فكانت توصف ببعد النظر وتوصف بأنها تقرأ الغيب ولذلك تنبأت لما رأت مقدم العرب تنبأت بأن مستقبلا سيئا ينتظر المنطقة وتنبأت بأنها ستقتل على يدهم.
0: As she predicted, Kahina was killed by the Arabs for refusing to accept Islam, but she urged her two sons to convert in order to survive.
3: This was the stronghold of Queen Kahina, the Oriz Mountains of eastern Algeria. You can just imagine her using her knowledge of the terrain to attack the invading Arabs. Queen Kahina is a symbol both of Berber pride and strong female leadership right across North Africa. And it was here in Algeria that she died.
0: Kahina's stand against Islam may have been brave, but in the end, her resistance to the Islamization of the Berbers proved futile. But the introduction of Islam was often peaceful. By the end of the 7th century, a holy man from Mecca called Muley Idris took refuge in the old Roman town of Volubilis in modern-day northern Morocco after experiencing problems in Mecca. Muley Idris so impressed the Berbers with his piety that they made him their leader. He had children with a Berber woman called Kenza and gave his name to a new dynasty, the Idrisites. Muley Idris was succeeded by his son Muley Idris II. He expanded the state and in 807 moved his capital to Fez, which he wanted to turn into a center of enlightenment. Fez is home to the Karawin Mosque, one of the finest in the world. According to local tradition, when Muley Idris II died in 828,
3: he was buried here in this tomb, in this mosque, in his beloved Fez.
0: Upon his death, he was succeeded by his son, Muhammad. But he turned to his mother, Kenza, for advice, and she told him to divide the kingdom amongst his father's 10 sons.
3: This weakened the Idrisite dynasty and spelt the beginning of the end of their rule.
0: But the Idrisites did manage to hang on to some of their power, and they continued to rule in a decentralized manner for nearly a century after. And Fez was established as one of the ancient centers of learning. In fact, it has the oldest university in continuous use in the world. Its old quarter dates back to the early 9th century, though the remains are mostly medieval.

0: North Africa, with Kairouan in Tunisia as its capital, was very much part of the Islamic world. And there followed a period of history in which a succession of dynasties ruled one after the other. Some were North African, others from Arabia and what we now call the Middle East. Here are some of the most important dynasties. At the end of the 8th century, the Baghdad-based Abbasids appointed Ibrahim ibn al-Aghlab as governor of Tunisia. He founded the Aghlabid royal family, which ruled on behalf of Baghdad in North Africa. Then from Kabylie in central Algeria, a new dynasty emerged, the Fatimids. They followed the minority Shia sect, not the Sunni or mainstream form of Islam that most people adhere to in Africa. The Fatimids conquered North Africa, and a year later, their leader Abdullah declared a caliphate in modern-day Tunisia, just south of Kairouan. The Fatimids built a new capital called Mahdiya. Go there today and you see the hand of Fatima everywhere. Fatima was one of the daughters of the Prophet Muhammad.
1: Ahlan wa sahlan.
0: I get my own personalised version.
1: There we are. Abdul Latif engraved my name in Arabic. Zainab Badawi. And that's the hand of Fatima, which will apparently bring me luck. The Grand Mosque just here was part of a massive building program embarked upon by the Fatimids when they made Mahdiya their capital. It was founded in the early 10th century by the Caliph Abdullah al-Mahdi, and he gave the city his name. The Fatimids chose Mahdiya because of its closeness to the sea, and indeed today it is still one of Tunisia's most attractive ports.
0: Dr. Rida Boussafara is a Tunisian archaeologist and historian.
2: أبقت على عاداتها البربرية القديمة والفاطميون لم يتمكنوا من أخذ الحكم إلا بفضل إعانة بعض القبائل البربرية البربر هم دعامة الحكم وكانوا يعني هم الذين قاموا ببناء المدن وهم كانوا التجار وهم كانوا الحرفيون إذن هم كانوا يمثلون سواد المجتمع في تلك الفترة.
0: After gaining control of this part of North Africa, the Fatimids next turned their attention to Egypt. They had a strong and disciplined army, and in 969, they conquered Egypt. They built a new capital city, Cairo, and established its famous mosque, Al-Azhar.
1: The Al-Azhar Mosque in Cairo, which was built in the 10th century. For hundreds and hundreds of years, it has been the seat of Islamic learning for the Sunni form of Islam. But in fact, it was built by the Fatimid dynasty, who governed Egypt for 200 years, and they adhere to the Shia form of Islam.
0: Ensconced in Cairo, the Fatimids' hold on their dominions elsewhere came under challenge. In their former capital, Mahdiya, in Tunisia, a local family, the Zirids, were ruling on behalf of the Fatimids. But they opposed the minority Shia form of Islam practiced by them. So the Zirids broke away from the Fatimids around 1045 and established their own kingdom.
1: The period of rule under the Zirid dynasty was a high point in the history of this part of North Africa. From their base here in Mahdiya along the Tunisian coast, the Zirid rulers presided over decades of prosperity across many economic sectors, including agriculture, trade and industry.
2: الفاطميون لما قرروا الرحيل إلى مصر بعد بناء القاهرة تركوا الحكم لقبيلة صنهاجة أو تسمى كذلك قبيلة الزيريون بحكم أن جدهم الأول اسمه زيري ابن مناد وكانوا متشيعين مثل الفاطميين في أول الأمر لكنهم بعد 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
1: The Fatimid forces attacked the rebellious Zirids. The town of Mahadir was impregnable, but the rest of the region went into decline. And for several decades after, there was a power vacuum in North Africa. Then, around 1050, the Almoravids, the first of several new powerful Berber dynasties, emerged in what is today Morocco. And it was the Almoravids who founded the city of Marrakesh.
0: Marrakesh is probably the most important of the cities in Morocco built by its Berber dynasties. The Almoravids established a thriving city within these walls. They built many mosques and schools, which rapidly led to Marrakesh becoming the religious, cultural, and trading center of the Almoravid Empire.
1: The Almoravid ruler Yusuf ibn Tashfin was a powerful, charismatic man. Under him, the Almoravids seized control of much of Morocco and built an empire. Their power extended far and wide and included territory in modern-day Spain, Algeria, Libya, Mali, Mauritania, and Senegal. Their capital, Marrakesh, was a meeting point for caravan routes. They became rich from trade, especially through selling salt for gold. They had so much gold that the Almoravid gold coin was the most trusted currency in the whole of the Mediterranean at this time. When Yusuf ibn Tashfin died around 1106, he was succeeded by his son Ali. The first 20 years of Ali's rule saw Marrakesh grow even more in stature. But faced with unrest to the north and south, the Almoravids grew weaker, and by 1147, a new dynasty came to dominate the region, and they were the Almohads. The Almohads, like the Almoravids, were responsible for Islamizing North Africa. Religion was important to them. But the Almohads had a more philosophical, intellectual approach to religion and saw themselves as the chosen ones. To make their mark, the Almohads built the great Kutubia Mosque of Marrakesh alongside the stone remains of an earlier mosque they'd built.

non-Muslims are not permitted to go inside the Al-Qutubiyya Mosque. But it's only when you enter that you get a sense of its scale, magnificence, yet striking simplicity. The Al-Qutubiyya Mosque is the most impressive legacy of the Almohad rulers of Morocco. The Almohads' architectural heritage was one of their greatest achievements. They established a new capital on the site where Rabat, Morocco's current capital city, stands. But they also set up efficient government frameworks and coherent taxation systems. They were major patrons of philosophy and therefore helped stimulate new thinking, which later influenced European Renaissance intellectuals. Yusuf Yaqub al-Mansur, to give him his full name, was the third Almohad ruler. He was in power from 1184 to 1199 and was reputedly an accomplished man who wrote beautiful Arabic prose. Walking around the old quarters of the Almohad fortress of Rabat, you can almost feel the presence of the Almohads. By 1250, the power of the Almohads had drained away. By now, the most powerful of the Berber kingdoms was a dynasty known as the Merinides, a nomadic Berber tribe who encouraged the cult of holy men. Their most famous king was Abu al-Hasan, known as the Black Sultan. He ruled his empire with an iron fist, and under him, the city of Fez regained its former glory and once more became a center of culture and craftsmanship.

0: The Black Sultan, Abul Hassan, was forced to abdicate from power in 1351. He died in exile in the high Atlas Mountains, but he was buried here at the necropolis he founded at Chella. This is his tomb. It looks rather plain, but in fact, on top of it, there would have been a stela or a small pillar that would have been standing on it. It now is exhibited at the entrance to the site. Beside the Black Sultan's tomb is a smaller one, which has the remnants of a small marble pyramid. Historians and archaeologists can't be sure, but they believe that this is where his son, Abu Hisham, was buried, and he died in infancy.
1: C'est un site qui a cette importance aussi parce qu'il a gardé sa sacralité longtemps après l'abandon du site ou de ce cimetière en tant que donc, lieu d'enterrement. 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

0: The Basin of Eels is still a big attraction too. Visitors are keen to see the eels, and I wonder if I might be able to bring some to the surface.
1: Well, fortunately, I got a helping hand from Alal, who has been guarding this pond for many, many years. And Alal, I saw that you just threw some boiled egg into the pond, and I saw an eel emerge. Yeah. So how long have you been doing this? I have to talk to him in Arabic. Lek kam sana shaghal hina?
2: Ana 40 san. Hatta na'tik al bayda wa na'ti al bayda lit tourist fa halaka bish yashufu yani al samak al noon eels.
1: Eels, aywa. So he said that he halik ma'ay shwaya ya had. He said that the tourists come and they give him money, and what he does is he throws bits of boiled egg into the water and the eels emerge. That's what people want to see.
2: يجوا تورست كثيرين يعني من بريطانيا من امريكا من المان من هولندا من بلجيك من الروس
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2: من اي مكان يجوا لعندنا.
0: Alal and I are able to converse together in Arabic because of the Arab influence in Morocco and Sudan, where I was born. But the impact of the Arabs and their religion and language was not confined to just northern Africa. Islam was also introduced to West Africa by the 8th century through trade across the Sahara. But there was only a significant Muslim presence there by the 11th century, for instance, in what is today Senegal. Today, nearly all Senegalese are Muslim. And when it comes to the lunchtime prayers on Friday, most people stop what they're doing and go to one of the many mosques in the capital.

0: The Grand Mosque is a dominant feature of Dakar. It was built by the late Moroccan king Hassan II. Tierno Carr is an authority on Islam and director of the Islamic Institute in Dakar. He told me more about how Islam took hold in Senegal through the teachings and preachings of Sufi mystics like the Marabout sect.
1: La pénétration de l'islam au Sénégal, ça date depuis le début du XIe siècle. 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La confrérie la plus ancienne en Afrique, c'est la confrérie Kadirite. C'est la première confrérie qui a pénétré dans notre pays.
0: And in East Africa, Islam also has strong and deep roots. The Muslims of what is today Eritrea claim to have some of the earliest Muslim converts on the continent when followers of the Prophet Muhammad fled across the Red Sea from Mecca to the coast of what is today Eritrea. In fact, this small building on the Eritrean coast is claimed by the Eritreans as the first Muslim shrine in Africa, for it's believed to be the site where followers of the Prophet Muhammad prayed when they fled Mecca for Africa in the early 7th century. Elsewhere in East Africa, Islam arrived later, around the 13th century, as Felix Chami, a Tanzanian historian, tells me as we walk along the island of Zanzibar.
2: Well, the coast of East Africa today, we really started from Madagascar in the south, southern Mozambique, going all the way up north to Kenya. If you want, you can extend to southern Somalia. You know, from the Roman time period, we are told there were kings in Azania, on the coast of East Africa. And these kings had territories in which people were very much free. They were living in a very free kind of life. So influence of Arabs can be traced much back from that of Swahili time period, 1200 AD. Because here now we can see actual Islamic religion being adopted.
0: Since Arabic is the language of the Quran, this meant the Arabic script was used to write the Swahili language that's spoken mostly on the east coast of Africa.
3: The Swahili coastal culture is a fusion of local African, Arab and Indian influences. For instance, the Swahili language spoken in this part of Africa incorporates many Arabic words and was first written in the Arabic script.
0: These two carpenters in Stone Town, Zanzibar, are chatting away in Swahili while they go about their work. You can make out words of Arabic origin here and there in the conversation. Clearly, the legacy of the Arabs, their religion and language, is evident in Africa today. Not only in parts of the East and West, but particularly in the North. It would be easy to categorize North Africa as just being part of the Arab world and somehow separate from the rest of Africa. But North Africans share a legacy with millions of people elsewhere on the continent. As we've seen, the powerful Berber dynasties like the Almoravids and the Almohads had deep ties with other Africans. And the fusion of the Arab influence with African culture has given rise to something unique to Africa. I'm left with the thought that Africa surely is the most complex, varied, and diverse of all the world's continents. Its rich culture and heritage mean it has a fascinating and much overlooked history. This series has been guided and inspired throughout by a unique project, The General History of Africa, undertaken by UNESCO on behalf of African nations to bring an African perspective to the continent's history. Because everybody, young and old, African and non-African alike, should understand that Africa's history is, after all, part of our global story.
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0: Sometimes our emotions can feel overwhelming. When there's an overload of feelings, it can become difficult to understand exactly what we're feeling or why we're feeling it. That emotional overload can create mental chaos, and before we know it, one thought leads to another and we find ourselves spiraling. But how do we learn to slow down that process? How can we rethink the patterns of our thoughts, understand the hurt we're carrying, and allow ourselves to heal while still looking forward to what is meant for us? You don't always have to stop hurting before you move forward. Sometimes moving forward means learning how to carry the hurt without allowing it to decide what happens next. Joining us this evening is Varushka Baga, behavior repatterning specialist, who helps humans understand and rewire the patterns running their lives. Good evening, Varushka, and welcome.
1: Good evening, Sitara. How are you today?
0: I'm good. How are you? How was your first working day of the week?
1: All good, thank you. All good.
0: That's good to hear. Varushka, we're talking about a very important topic this evening. So when we are hurting emotionally, why can our thoughts and emotions sometimes feel so overwhelming and difficult to make sense of?
1: Often because our emotions are our nervous system. And when our nervous system feels scared or vulnerable.
0: You're breaking up.
1: Can you hear me, Sitara?
0: Okay, now I can hear you better.
1: Often, you know, our emotions will hijack our nervous system. And the nervous system really is responsible for being in flight and fright. So if you know somebody who is very easily scared or triggered, quick to react or panic, their nervous system is very reactive. And if they feel emotionally overwhelmed, the nervous system is going to hijack their ability to use their brain or think rationally. And that's when we start feeling like, I don't know how to navigate past through this because I don't even have my own senses. I don't have grips on myself and my emotions.
0: Mm. You know, Varushka, if one thinks about it, just looking at how things are in our lives at the moment, many of us are going through that emotional hurt, and it really does bring a person down completely. Say, for example, me. I've now met someone, happy-go-lucky, and then suddenly he walks away, and you left there not knowing what you did wrong or what you said that was wrong, and you're hurting so badly that you have all these negative thoughts that comes to mind. How can I then control that, or how can I won't try and do something foolish? If you think about it, many relationships, when they do end, you find some of the ladies and perhaps some of the men where suicidal thoughts come to mind because they feel that they are not good or they never were good, even though they were.
1: Definitely. It's a very important question, Sitara. And I think the first thing is we have to all know that the emotion is valid. It's not about controlling the emotion or suppressing it, forcing it away. It's my emotion is valid, but I don't need to become that emotion. I don't need to act on or react through that emotion. And I think that is one of the most difficult things for a human to master is the art of dancing with our emotions, not reacting out of them. It's something that you can practice and it gets easier. But in your example, if it's somebody that, you know, is recent and you perhaps fell in love with this person and suddenly they're not really feeling the same way and they walk away, it tends to be a little easier because there isn't this rich history and lots of memories. And because what happens to our brain is we have a cognitive bias, meaning we will start remembering the good times over the bad times. And why that happens is because the body doesn't like the feeling of loss. So it starts saying, hang on, but at least I knew there were good times, and it starts pulling you back into those. It's similar with like abused women who keep going back to the same relationship. It's They remember only the good because that's what they want to see in the person. But it's also so scary to think, I'm going to lose this connection or lose this potential person, that I'd rather hang on to what I know. So the monkey wants to keep holding on to the branch it's holding on to before it reaches for the next branch. And that's really how the human mind works. The way that we navigate that is not easy, but we have to start learning to put ourselves first. You know, I came out of a, just been through a breakup not too long ago. And
0: I'm so sorry.
1: It's part of life, I guess. And it's been a very difficult one. It's not, so it's been a cycle after a cycle. And I just got off the phone with another very, very prominent world-renowned healer. And she was saying, the two of you are so energetically compatible. And in our case, it's our upbringings and our circumstances that pull us away from the relationship, right? Now, how do you grieve that? It's difficult because if you try and grieve the person, there isn't anything bad to hold on to. You know, sometimes if a person cheats on us or they make us feel abused or insignificant, it's that hurt and that pain helps us get through it because we can start reminding ourselves, but this is what we're not willing to tolerate anymore. You know,
0: Sorry, you can carry on.
1: In the case of where you don't have that concrete closure, so you don't really know the reason why, or it's an outside influence out of your control, the only thing that you can control is giving back to yourself. And a lot of, I think it's very different for men and women. Men are more resilient. Men bounce back a lot quicker, even if they feel that they feel deeply. They are wired to bounce back better and quicker. Women are emotional beings, and women have to ride that wave of emotion. We're the surfers. So as we ride those emotions, we've got to be very careful to pull ourselves out of it. And that's the lesson in any relationship that breaks down. It's teaching us deeper parts of ourselves. It's teaching us to meet ourselves and show up for ourselves in ways that we didn't know were possible before. You know, a lot of us women think the man is someone that is represented

0: protective of God. The man is someone that I worship through him, and he protects and he houses and provides for me, and he, you know, X, Y, Z, and he will always be there to support me and vice versa. But they lose themselves in that. They lose their own sovereignty, their agency and their power. And certainly in today's era, as you say, there's so many people going through heartbreak, especially at this point in life right now, worldwide, men and women, for different reasons. But it's because we somewhere along the way, as a collective, we've lost our inner power. We've lost it to doom scrolling and ChatGPT. We've lost it to political powers, our bosses, the controlling around us. But we've also lost it inside of expecting others to show up where we need to show up for ourselves.
1: So true. You know, you just mentioned early on that you've just gone through a breakup. Just from my side, I mean, I've been on this journey for the past 4 years. And honestly, I'm only starting to get myself together now. It's taken me so long, but I didn't rush it. I didn't push it. I let my emotions just run with it. And alhamdulillah, I am in a much better space than what I was back then. So do you think that I took too long to walk this journey in the event that someone else is walking this journey? Or do you think I could perhaps have done something better sooner rather than later?
0: You know, it's individual. And what I always say is we can't push ourselves out of emotions too quickly, because then we find ourselves in the same cycles with different faces and characters later on. But having said that, if you felt that, hang on, I had all the realization in year two already, and I just drew it out because I started becoming complacent or feeling sorry for myself, felt like a lot of people fall into that. It's safer, you know. A big part of it is not necessarily grieving the loss only. It's also, am I feeling safe to go out and be vulnerable again? And a lot of people would rather choose, I'm sitting, I'm lonely, and stick to what I know now than risk it. You know, I'll be honest, it's my ex, you know, we've been in contact. It was something I initiated initially because he was struggling. And through this whole process, you realize that the way you show up is very different to the way the other person shows up. It's not good or bad or any of those things. It's neutral. But it's also, now that he's more empowered, suddenly I have a bit of a health crisis and I feel disempowered. And there's this like dance going on, and I'm saying, but actually I know this is not healthy, because unless we can commit to each other, what are we doing? We are holding each other back from stepping into our sovereignty, our power, new possibilities. And it's a painful thing to navigate. I feel blessed to be able to navigate it with the other person. But it's also a blessing and a curse, because now that you've got this amazing communication and you see them standing in all the things you've ever nagged about has finally come true. And the dream body and the dream masculine and the taking charge, it's all there. And you go, wow, where was that when I was loving you and I was just asking for it? I became this nag and this frustration. You've got to remind yourself that there's a higher power. And if it was meant to align, it would have aligned. And certainly that's something that, that anchors me and catches my thoughts, because my thoughts can run too. So it's really about bringing it back to self and saying, hang on, I'm in a health crisis. This person can't, they're showing up for themselves amazingly now, but no one can rescue you except you. No one can heal you except you. You know, doctors are there to support, but it's your belief in that doctor that makes the biggest difference. Your belief in that medication or that modality or therapy. And so it's for certainly my lesson in all of this is go out and do it completely sovereign, because then you've got the, you've embodied what you were meant to embody. You've taken all the lessons out of it. You've learned how strong you can be. You've learned how to support yourself, how to put yourself first, how to regulate yourself, so that next time you'll never be rescuing someone. You know, and I think when we start looking at anything, any calamity in life or challenge as, what's my lesson from this? And asking it sincerely, that's where we really start finding our magic, our power.
1: Definitely. Varushka, the reason I ask this, and I'm grateful that you mentioned the fact, and I'm saying this with absolute respect, that you've just come out of a relationship. And the reason I ask that question is, someone actually told me yesterday, without knowing who or what I am, and this person looks at me and says, you've got such a perfect life. You've got everything going for you. You work on radio. People know you. People recognize you. And I looked at this person and I said, my life isn't all rosy. I mean, we are all as much human as what you are. And now hearing it from your side and hearing it, and I know the person is tuned in. So I just want this person to understand that we are as much human as what they are. We also go through these trials and tribulations. I don't think anybody's life is absolutely perfect. What do you think, Varushka?
0: Nobody's life is perfect. Perfect doesn't exist.
1: Exactly.
0: But when we look from the outside, everyone's life seems better than ours. It's something I'm being fully honest and saying, it's something I caught in myself. You know, when my partner, when I saw him and he's making so much great change, there was a feeling inside of me which I couldn't articulate and describe, but it wasn't a good feeling. It was a feeling I was embarrassed to find within me. It's something along like, things are going so right for you, yet I tried to walk the most sincere and authentic line through all of this, and I kind of held the emotional fort for all of us in it. And then I had to stop myself and I thought, well, that's the lesson. This thing, this, I don't know how to name that emotion, but it shouldn't be there. Why am I not absolutely happy and grateful for the changes? It's somebody that I love. It's somebody that, you know, I've wanted to step into their true potential from the day I met them. And now it's finally happening. Why do I have to be part of that? So it's really, we have to, when we learn to dance with our own emotions and thoughts, things become less heavy. And when it becomes less heavy, we can start seeing a lighter side. And I think that's really the point. It's, how can I allow myself, even though I'm feeling so heavy and so burdened, how can I start finding some lightness in this? Where can I steer this so that I don't add to the burden and I don't compare myself, but I'm actually standing in, it's happened, I'm accepting it. I don't have to accept it fully right now because I'm not a robot, but my ability to simply say, look, it's happened, I don't need to control the future, I'm not going back to the past, that would be foolish. How do I allow myself to be here right now? And it's genuinely just making the moment lighter for yourself. Make yourself a cup of tea. Walk outside and enjoy the sun. Phone a friend that you can laugh with, you know. Be careful also of listening to your story too much. Retelling that story, because it keeps us stuck.
1: It does. It definitely does. Varushka, earlier on you mentioned that... you mentioned upbringing and circumstances in a relationship. When you talk about upbringing, I mean, culturally, we all are brought up differently. But can that cultural upbringing really affect our emotions and the way that we feel? Or, you know, when you meet someone and you say, but, you know, his upbringing is so different, I don't think I'll be able to fit into it. I mean, is that... right, or is it wrong?
0: Well, it's certainly valid. I think all of us have what we called last week a microculture in our homes. Mm. So you can have the same family. It's going to be totally different between cousins,
1: yeah,
0: or between siblings that live separately, because that home has its own microculture. Mm. And what I mean by that is how you see mom and dad, or mom and sibling, older siblings, how you see them manage their emotions, manage conflict, manage their happiness, becomes almost your blueprint.
1: Mm.
0: And now you, in a relationship with someone who grew up in their own microculture, their parents, if their parents were

0: if their parents were avoidant. Dad goes to work quite far away. Mum has all this pent up frustration and emotion. Dad comes home, mum blows up at him because she's always finding something because she's so frustrated and she feels abandoned and neglected by him. And this kid starts seeing, oh, okay, if I feel something, I can't express it unless there's an opportunity to have an outburst. That's what you do with emotions because it's become the blueprint. It's normalized. And if your partner grew up in an environment where emotions were allowed and spoken with one parent, but the other parent made them so scared that their emotions totally like disappeared and suppressed themselves, then now you've got what we call an avoidant character who suppresses until he blows up, and a character who, because perhaps they were hypervigilant from an abusive parent, they become needing reassurance, needing communication, needing that avoidant person to be able to say how they're feeling in that moment. It's impossible.
1: Yeah, definitely is. Varushka, how does emotional overload then contribute to the mental spiraling that many of us experience when we're going through a difficult period?
0: So when you emotionally overloaded, your nervous system has reached its full capacity. And you're so overwhelmed, you have to step back so that your perspective becomes broader. You know, when we're overwhelmed, we only hyper-focus on what we can see in front of us and we can't get out of it. That thought will trigger that emotion, and then the emotion forces us deeper into it. And only when we have the ability to cut that and we say, I need to regulate before I can even think. Need to go and breathe. I need to grab a nice hot water bottle and hug it. I need to get under the blankets, whatever you need to just start feeling a little bit more comforted. That's what we mean by regulating yourself. And once you start regulating yourself, you start being able to see from taking a step back. So now you interpret your thoughts a little bit more rationally. Where if we are overloaded, the one thought becomes, I need to interpret that feeling, and then I need to interpret the next feeling. And suddenly we're 10 steps away from the actual original event. And that's a spiral. So, you know, the spiral is something happens. I feel hurt. Now I have to know what it means. I must interpret it. But now I'm interpreting it and I remember the past when it happened. So now I'm like, what happens if it happens in the future? And then I start feeling all that rejection or fear again. And now I search for more evidence. Is it going to happen? Is it not going to happen? And I become even more distressed. So it's almost like we rehearse the pain when there's emotional overwhelm. It's so important to just break that.
1: So what does it actually mean to repattern our thoughts? And how can this actually help us respond differently to an emotional pain?
0: It's not about forcing yourself to be positive. I think it's rather you repattern by recognizing the pattern. So, I notice I over-explain all the time, or I over-analyze and I'm wanting more. But once you realize that, you can then ask why. And, you know, it can be, I fear I might not have this again, or I fear being abandoned, or I fear, or I feel rejected. So if we take the example of feeling rejected, it makes you assume that you're not enough. There must be a reason why they rejected me. And then, oh, if I'm not enough, I panic. And then because I'm panicking, I'm looking for people or examples around me to show me that I have some reassurance, that I am slightly enough. And then I start over analyzing and I react all in that spiral. So when you repattern, you can say, oh, okay, I feel rejected. I recognize the feeling, but I'm going to regulate myself. And I separate what I know from what I'm assuming. So, okay, it doesn't mean that they believe I'm not enough. I feel rejected. Whatever the reasons are, it's on them, not me. And I'm going to choose how I respond. I'm not going to assume anything And I'm certainly not

0: assume that it has a reflection on me. It's different if they say, listen, you don't show up, you don't clean the house, you don't do these things. Then you can sit and say, okay, well, and unpack them, and is this true? Oh, it is. Where can I show up better? But if the rejection was a sudden, this isn't working for me, goodbye, for us to internalize that, we're only inflicting more suffering on ourselves.
1: That we do. And I think we do that literally daily without realizing it. So when we're trying to heal, how do we acknowledge and process the hurt without actually allowing it to become the center of our lives? Because if you think about it, we do make it the center of our lives for a long time until we actually work our way out.
0: Yeah, I think we don't heal by pretending that we're okay. Giving the pain a place rather than giving the pain the whole house, I think is important. You know, if I'm heartbroken and I say, what am I going to do? Woe is me. I can't go to work. I can't get up for my children because I just don't feel I can. It's going to be very hard for me to pull myself out of that. And I think in that case, we have to start recognizing that I can sit with this pain, but I can compartmentalize it, not push it away, put it in a compartment, and still show up for myself, because the point of life is showing up for myself first. I have to put that before my emotions. And when emotions consume us too heavily, Sitaro, it's also very important to realize that they could be, that could be coming from hormone imbalances, supplemental imbalances, vitamin deficiencies. So I think it's worth mentioning, like, if you constantly find yourself spiraling, it's important just to get checkups, just to see that it's not coming from nervous system dysregulated because of B12 deficiency or, you know, lack of vitamin D3, or these are common bigger ones, but they sometimes we go, oh, it's just because of life that I am the way I am. And you don't realize that it's actually maybe the body that's not able to cope, that's feeding the spiral. So again, you know, we need to have the space to say, this is hurting me. Or I miss what I had or what I thought I had. If we don't have that space or say it out loud, it starts consuming us from the inside. But there also has to be a gradual returning to, okay, well, what else is happening in my life? Where can I start feeling like there's a win? What do I have control over? Your pain is really only part of your story. It doesn't have to become your identity. It can feel like it's a large part of it, and loss is a huge thing, but it also reflects maybe I abandoned myself for the sake of that connection. And that's why it feels like such a huge loss. And I don't, certainly in today's times, that's not healthy. I think there was a sacredness to the love of the 60s and this, you know, where women were just vulnerable and free, and or they subserved to their husbands and their husbands respected that. I think that was a sacred time. We don't live in those times. We don't have men like that anymore. I can quite frankly say it. We have a huge masculine wound, and there are many men who show up in amazing ways, but I think in general, as a collective, men are not the same because of feminism. You know, feminism wanted this, men and women are made equal. God did not make us equal. Sorry. We were designed with specific measures individually because we were supposed to be one as a coming together. And, you know, if I take myself again, I became so masculine from birth that for me to have a healed masculine partner would have been impossible without doing all the work that I've and the experience of heartache that I've had to endure. Because only through the pain do we learn about ourselves. We start seeing, oh, but if I was hyper independent and taking the lead, then he didn't need to step into that. So how can I blame him? You know, and that's the point of it. Like, a loss doesn't have to be a permanent loss. There are so many examples in my practice where people have come because they want to get divorced and they land up being closer than ever just from one person changing. So it's a, you know, partnership connections are a dance, and it's important for us to somehow, and especially when we're gifted the space of a beautiful friend who, or someone that we trust who holds that space and is unbiased, I think that's important. Not someone who just takes your side all the time. It's someone who can literally say, I love you both, but I could see how toxic it was, or there's just certain things in the dynamic that are out of both of your control and it won't work. And you can feel free and safe to share how you feel about that. No, but I don't want to agree. I feel so resistant to agreeing. But saying that out loud makes your brain go, oh, hang on, I'm being silly. You know, and now you start healing. You start creating that self-awareness that helps you process everything.
1: I think the processing part of it is also where many of us, where we actually not processing it correctly, or we think we are processing it correctly, but we are struggling with processing it. So how can we recognize the difference between genuinely processing our emotions and also repeatedly going over the same thoughts and keeping ourselves stuck? It's exactly what you mentioned earlier on as well. It's like we're replaying the same scenario over and over in our heads.
0: You know, when we process, it generally moves us in some direction. It creates a flow. It's processing goes, okay, wait, I'm seeing a bit deeper. Or I'm seeing something I didn't see before. So when we're processing, generally there's a release. It can be cry. It can be laughter. Some people have a laughter response to their trauma and their grief. Anger, any emotion that starts coming up from our recognizing our feelings, that creates processing. Keeping ourselves stuck is called rumination. And that kind of, that's, it doesn't bring up emotion. It keeps the thoughts, the mind circling and circling and circling. And it becomes frustrating and we feel like we're imprisoned in our mind. But it's really because we're asking the same questions and we're replaying the same answers and conversation. And, you know, also analyzing the other person's behavior, looking for that one piece of information that might finally make the pain disappear or make it make sense. I think that's what leads to really creating those circles of stuckness. So a useful question is, am I learning something from this thought? Or am I using this thought to stay connected to the pain? Often when we have a breakup, connecting to the pain is the last way that we can feel connected to the person. And so we actually want to hold on to that, because when we let that pain go, we've let them go.
1: That's an interesting answer. So how do you separate pain from direction?
0: Pain is always direction, but you've got the question is actually, how do I recognize that I'm holding on to the pain to keep the connection? And the answer is, am I moving forward? If I'm not moving forward, then and things are not shifting, it doesn't mean I've got to let that person go. It's, am I shifting in a direction that's good for me and not harming the other person or anyone around me? That's when we know, okay, I'm moving in the right direction.
1: Wow. So my next question is, how do one actually take the next step and not the whole journey? So when we are working through our emotions and where we are trying to bring ourselves out of where we were in, how fast or how slow is that journey? Is it a journey that you take on completely, or do you break that journey into parts in which you can work on yourself in order that you can get out of that pain that you feel?
0: Yeah, it's definitely daunting to try and run the full race. I think taking small steps is the only way that healing, especially if we're doing it on our own, Without the support of a professional, it's the only way that we can really digest and accept and start seeing what we need to see in bite-sized pieces. So we don't have to emotionally arrive at a destination. Mm-hmm. That's not how emotions work. They're fluid. I can be okay today and tomorrow morning I could be breaking down. I can ask myself why and what has been my role in this, you know, breaking down, what's contributed to it, and what can I control to prevent that? What can I control in my mind so that it doesn't affect me the way that it's hurting me right now? Mm. You don't have to say I'm over it. It's really like I'm hurting. I have to choose not to abandon myself because I'm hurting. Mm. And then that makes you stronger. So you can really move forward in small, small ways. Hit the gym, eat better, get better rest, and, you know, surround yourself with happy, more pure engagements. Mm. And that's already going to start moving you forward. Just going for a walk, you know, taking a break from anything that keeps reopening the wound. You can honor it. You know, part of you that isn't maybe ready, and you don't have to make a full decision and make the full recovery before you start honoring the parts of you. Mm. Readiness is, it really comes from, I decide to move forward. It's mm. not because I started moving, now I'm ready. No, it's I decided, which is not an easy step to get to either. But again, you can ask, what's going to make me feel ready? What do I need to know in order to be okay? And sometimes we have to gaslight ourselves a little bit. Mm. Maybe it's the hope that one day, you know, and as you start making those small steps, you start realizing, the one day, I don't know if I want it, or wow, yes, actually we're growing in the same direction now. Mm. So things are fluid, you know, and our mind tends to want definitive, this is what I know I can expect. Mm. I'm learning certainly now that relationships will never be that.
1: Yeah.
0: You never, think about a mother-child relationship. Mm. Think about, you know, any relationship. It's going to have its ups and downs, its ebbs and flows. The moment you have external people involved, those intensities of up and down get compounded. So your highs become, oh, wow, look where they're flying, and oh, there's jealousy, or oh, wow, they're so happy now, but last time they were so down and depressed with each other. You know, that plays a huge role in our experience of how we dance in those relationships. And it can even shape the beliefs so away from what the actual truth was. We could come from a very healthy relationship, but because our microclimate, so our upbringing taught us one to maybe be over-communicative and the other to be avoiding the emotions, and then family gets involved and they make their avoidance right and your communication wrong, it makes things all the more difficult to flow with. Mm. And when we start taking ourselves out of the picture and saying, what's best for me? Do I want to be avoidant? Do I want to be less communicating and more just feeling my emotions? And if the answer is yes, then ask for help, work on it, do self-help for it. But if the answer is, I actually like the way I process and I want somebody more compatible with that, there's your answer. Mm. And the more that we question, the more those answers start becoming, they reveal themselves. Mm. And that's also stepping us and making us move forward.
1: So sometimes we know we need to move forward, but emotionally we're not quite ready. So how do we honor where we are while still taking steps towards healing?
0: I think, you know, because I have to heal, you don't have to be over it. You can say, I'm still hurting, but I'm choosing, again, once again, I'm choosing not to abandon myself because I'm hurting. Mm-hmm. I honor what I need for right now. If that's rest, if it's being reclusive, I don't want to see people right now. I want to be grieving. I want to be in my own space. That's fine. That's, you're honoring it.
1: Mm.
0: But inside of that, you have to put a time limit. It can't be 4 years and I'm still in my bed and my whole life has fallen apart and I've lost my job. No, it's really, we have to understand that our responsibility comes to ourselves first. Our Creator gave us a temple. This body is our temple, and it's the only thing that He gave us to truly look after. If we neglect the body, then we've neglected all of life and our duty to self. Mm. So how do we dare feel that we have the right to be in a relationship if we can't look after the first thing that we should be in a relationship with? So, you know, neglecting ourselves for the sake of our emotions is something that we saw in movies. It's something that perhaps we saw our grandmothers or our mothers do, but it didn't work for them. And we very clearly know that. So we've got to get to a generation where, and I think we're very close, where kids are so comfortable saying, these are my boundaries. This is how I feel. you know, I am over it very quickly and that's okay. It doesn't make me an avoidant. Or actually, I do need more time. I'm a sensitive child. And that's perfect. But moving forward, again, it can be incredibly small. Just taking those steps to get out of bed, to start finding a little bit of joy, start finding a bit of happiness and honor the parts of you that aren't ready without allowing that part to make every single decision.
1: Indeed. So what practical tools can we use when we feel ourselves entering that emotional spiral to pause, regulate ourselves and create some mental clarity?
0: I think first you have to interrupt the momentum. So don't immediately act on that emotion. Don't send the message immediately. Make the decision or follow, you know, the thought to its conclusion. First go, this is what I feel like doing. I know that it feels like I'm spiraling. And instead of saying, I'm going to override it and just do it anyway, come back into your body. Slow your breathing. Put your feet firmly on the floor. I know you can feel alone in that moment. Relax your jaw and your shoulders. It's a beautiful time to become closer to our Creator. Take a short walk. And also changing your physical environment. It's a beautiful hack just to get out, be with different people, be in a different space where there's new stimuli. That's going to help with the spiraling. And then, you know, the third thing is separating the facts from the interpretation. So you have to ask, what do I actually know? What am I assuming? And then what am I afraid this means? Because often we catastrophize in our heads because we want that certainty and that surety. I am saying these things and I feel so guilty for being a hypocrite right now.
1: I know how that feels. I share the same as what you are. Sometimes I tell myself, gosh, you're such a hypocrite because you're not following your own advice. But, you know, that's just how life goes. Varushka, what about making permanent decisions from temporary pain?
0: These are difficult questions, Tara. I think it really comes down to your belief system and how you want to navigate it. If it's a regret, you've got to forgive yourself. If it's something that you can undo and you feel you need to, then you do that. You ask for forgiveness or you have that conversation. But we've also got to remember that we think all of life is in our control and we create our destiny. It's not so. There are so many factors at play and the soul needs to learn lessons that we'll never understand. Only in hindsight do we start piecing those lessons together and we start seeing, oh, but this actually built me into this person that I am now and I would never have seen that. So I don't think that, certainly in my belief system, there's no such thing as a mistake. Acting out of pain and hurting somebody else, that is a no-no. But as long as, if I've acted out of pain and I didn't intentionally go out and harm myself or anybody else, then recognize, wow, I have some work to do on regulating my nervous system and calming myself before I act or react. So again, there's a lesson in that. It's not judge myself until doomsday. It's how can I do things different the next time?
1: So that wasn't so difficult, Varushka. Why do you say I ask you difficult questions? But I love the answer that you've given, because I think many of us make that mistake of making a permanent decision based on the pain, the emotional pain we've been through. And sometimes that can definitely be detrimental to you and to your health for that matter, because now you've taken that decision, you've got to kind of live through it. And I think that's a problem with many of us. We, like, at that particular moment, you just decide, okay, so this is what you said about me. Well, this is my decision and I'm going with it. But it would most likely be the wrong decision that you've made. And that is why I asked about taking a permanent decision from your emotional pain that you're going through. I mean, I know I do it sometimes myself. So it's so important that we understand that making a permanent decision on the pain that you've been through is not always a good thing.
0: It's not always a good thing. It also, a big part of what I want to respond with is knowing yourself helps. I've been hell-bent on making sure astrology never touches me. I don't believe in it. And this year, it's just, I've got so many friends who send me these things and I've read a little bit. I can safely say, welcome to being Aries, Veruska, because that tempestuous, that impulsive need to act right now, it's not compatible with most people. And Aries will understand what I'm saying. I can't even believe I'm using this.
1: I'm Aries, so I understand exactly what you're talking about.
0: Oh! the example is, I need to know that we're okay. I need to know that, in this, my relationship, I was speaking about, I want to know that if we are in communication, it's not because it's familiar and it's easy to use and it's a crutch, I want to know that we are both learning and growing, and that hopefully is nurturing the garden. It's tending to the soil. It's helping both of us be better people, and not just a temporary plaster. That's all. Did you notice how many times I said the word I in all of that?
1: Yes, I did.
0: Right, there's the Aries. Because actually, how can I dictate that we should be getting the same thing for the same reasons from this interaction?
1: Correct.
0: One, the correct way of doing things is to say, okay, so I've reached out, someone's reached out. I love them. I trust them. I honor them. Doesn't matter what the past is, whether we're together, whether we're not, whatever it is. But I value the connection more than my need to know what's going to come next. And that's so important, because a person, even in this case an Aries, can be impulsive and say, I need to know now for my own safety. And that's really where it comes from. Aries are fire signs. They want to know that they're safe. They want to know that it's mutual, and they want to know that I'm not investing in something that's going nowhere slowly. I'm not giving of myself in a way that could make me seen as cheap or selling myself short, selling you short. But at the same time, we have to be careful that we're imposing expectation or need or fear onto the other person. So how we rather navigate that is stop ourselves and know ourselves. Okay, I know that I'm impulsive and tempestuous, and I know that needing to know now is more important than being able to ride through it, see where it goes, and flow, you know, just as life actually unfolds. Because none of us can know. You can be in a committed marriage and that can change tomorrow, you know, and it could be for no one's, out of nobody's fault. So really, if we start knowing ourselves, and that comes through understanding, why did this relationship break down? What was my role in that? How can I teach myself to be more patient? How can I teach myself to not need these answers right now? How can I be okay with allowing connection without judging myself or feeling like I'm being judged? These are the types of things that start helping us see who we are much clearer. And that's the whole point of the pain. Whether or not you land up with that person again is almost then irrelevant. I say that, but it's hard for me to say. but it's almost more, it's not the goal. The goal is the unfolding of who we are becoming. And if we do connect along the way, even that needs to help us become better, not harm us, bring the past into the equation, bring the blame, bring the unreasonable expectations. And this is where we have to learn to catch our minds. Again, it's hypocrite.
1: Definitely. You know, when you mentioned Aries, I thought to myself, how does Verushka know I've got a book that is called Aries? It's a notebook. I call it my Holy Grail. And it's my star sign, Aries, where it says energetic, curious, honest, and passionate. And it's like, has Verushka got a camera in our studio? So like Verushka, I don't believe in the stars. I don't read it. Perhaps when I was in school, yes, that's what we all do. But it was just quite amazing to find out that both Verushka and I are Aries. Verushka, in rounding up our program, how do we begin looking forward again and trusting that there can still be something meaningful ahead, even while we're carrying the pain of what we've been through?
0: Sometimes we think finding hope means that everything will work out exactly the way we want. So it's only when I know, hang on, I might get what I want, that I'm going to remain hopeful. Otherwise, I'm going to collapse into a spiral of doubt and defeat. And life doesn't work that way, as you and I know, Sitara. So hope is simply believing that this moment is not my entire future. This relationship isn't the be-all and the end-all. It may feel that way, and it could very well be the be-all in a happy sense later on. But it can only be healthy when I know that I am whole and I am okay being alone. Because when I'm alone fully, I start going, now I'm first, you know, if you're not used to that, you take a lot of, and this is where divorce glow-ups happen. You get divorced, suddenly they've got the six-pack, the wife is to the nines, she's on top of every single thing, she's no longer a nag, she's got a social life of note, the ex-husband is working on himself and his body, and he's finally doing the right thing for him, and, you know, surrounding himself with healthy habits and people. That happens because it forces, the pain forces us into, how do I put myself first? Otherwise, I can't navigate this pain. Now we can take that one step further, and I don't have to believe I'm glowing up because I'm in sorrow and I don't know how else to cope. It can, you know, you can also just begin by creating small experiences that remind you of who you still are. A friend of mine said to me 2 weeks ago, it's actually a client, he said, do you remember when you were a child? I said, you know, a therapist asked me that the other day, and I don't. I really don't. She said, what's going on in your body is from childhood. And I said, can't be. I've healed my childhood. I'm so over it. And here he was asking me, do you remember your childhood? And I'm saying, no. So how could I be over it? And that helped me see that I'm not dealing with the actual pain of a breakup, but along the way, snippets of where there are areas to work on are starting to be highlighted.
1: Mm.
0: So I'm not carrying the pain. I'm saying, where are the areas that I could find pain that is manageable to go to first? So mm. I'd rather visit my childhood pain than visit the pain of the breakup,
1: mm.
0: which I have been doing. And it's once I start becoming okay with those deeper pains, which are easier to navigate the older and the more self-aware I become, then I can start working through, well, what is it that I want to change about myself now? And those small experiences that remind you who you are, you're still here, you're still capable, you still can experience connection. It may never feel the same way. It's okay. I'm grateful for what I've once felt. I'm grateful mm. for what I've once had. It hurts as hell to think about never having to experience that, especially with that particular person again. Mm. But there is a beauty and a purpose and a curiosity that comes out of diving into these pains mm. and eventually shifting ourselves. So we stop saying, how do I get my old life back? Because mm. that didn't work. That's why you're in this in the first place. You actually start saying, what could become of my life from here?
1: Mm.
0: And, you know, the pain remains a part of the history. This is still something I'm working on,
1: mm.
0: where we leave the pain in the past and we say, okay, I need to flow like a river of renewal. Mm. what does that look like? How does that feel? Who do I become if I'm a river of renewal? I've got to let go.
1: Mm.
0: It doesn't have to, this pain doesn't have to author the next story. I don't need to be brokenhearted and therefore I will never find a guy who looks like that and, you know, has those traits again because that brought me pain. Mm. No, it's what did this have to teach me about myself
1: mm.
0: without expecting now that I've changed myself miraculously, things will just be the version of my fantasy. It's
1: mm.
0: I firmly believe we can create our ideal relationships by becoming ideally in love with ourselves, like loving ourselves completely, choosing ourselves. If you feel that you're not chosen, it's probably because, and this is another self-realization, I don't never knew how to choose myself. My body and my health has had to force me to learn to choose myself only very much now. Mm. And that also, it's weird for me to have, I know mom could do with a bit of help, and for me to have the self-restraint not to offer the help.
1: Mm.
0: It felt like I was abandoning her, myself, God, the soul, my duties, my karma, everything.
1: Mm.
0: Until, you know, I'm so fortunate to have this doctor who's, she's so strong. And she said, you are stealing mom's independence
1: mm.
0: before she passed away. And I knew it. And as she said that, I saw it as permission to, only after she passed away, I remembered mm. the words. And I saw that as permission to say, let me try. It's not, no one's going to die. No one's going to be negatively mm. affected. And if mom can't cope, then I will offer them the next time.
1: Mm.
0: But what it's had is a knock-on effect of independence in our household, where everybody wants to do their own thing
1: mm.
0: and they leave me out of it. You know, it's amazing. It's also lonely for mm. me, but I have to redefine what brings me joy.
1: Mm.
0: I have to redefine how I want to run my practice. I have to redefine, you know, this need for this relationship. It's what is it giving me that I can't give myself? I have those answers, but I'm also quite self-aware of my role in why I don't have that and how I jeopardized it
1: mm.
0: by being that version of myself. So I get to earn the right to ask for what I really want
1: mm.
0: by changing, by looking into those lessons, by not making irrational decisions out of reaction or pain or fear, or it's easy to connect with the next person mm. because they're right there, there's a queue lined up, you know. In fact, that's just one way to become even more dysregulated. It's sit with yourself first. If you can't do that, sit with your sister or your mother or someone that can just listen. If we're fortunate enough, like my mom is such an amazing listener, but she's also a deep feeler. And I realized that today. I shared that I was feeling sad, and she didn't know the context, and she offered like a quick, oh, but then just, you know, connect and you'll be fine. And I said, well, I did, and it's why I'm feeling sad. And she could see that I wasn't wanting to speak further, and she left me alone for the whole day.
1: that's a good relationship.
0: It is, but it didn't feel like it at the time. I felt like, geez, could I just have some comfort or support or something? But I'm expecting something unreasonable, because that has to come from within. And the space gave me that time to digest and see, hang on, actually, I think my nervous system is really in that question where you asked me about how do we know when we're spiraling or processing. I recognized I was spiraling. I saw it like a few weeks ago, but I couldn't help it. And today, I recognize my B12 levels are definitely at play here. So now, because I had that space away from duty and time to now focus on myself and forcibly, I could identify, hang on, this is also not just coming from the brain. It's not that dysfunctional. It's my B12 deficiency is causing the nervous system to not slow down. And because the nervous system is dysregulated, stuck in flight and fright, the over-analytical mind kicks in, because it's the only way. If our nervous system isn't feeling safe, then the mind has to make us feel safe. And that mind can never make us feel safe.
1: For sure. Verushka, thank you once again for joining us. And most importantly, sharing with us your own personal journey that you've been through and how you are coping with it, the coping mechanisms that you are using. I wish you all of the best for the remainder of the week. Have a wonderful Heritage Day on Thursday. And if I know you, you will most probably be out and about with your friends, or perhaps taking your family to eat out or something. But whatever you do, enjoy the Heritage Day, and we'll chat again next week, Monday, God willing. Have a wonderful evening.
0: Thank you, Sarah. You have a beautiful Heritage Day and week ahead too.
1: Thank you so much.
0: Care.
1: You too. Bye.
0: Bye.
1: There are moments when moving forward doesn't mean that the hurt has completely disappeared. Sometimes healing is about learning to carry what happened differently, understanding our emotions, changing the patterns that keep us stuck, and giving ourselves permission to experience life beyond the pain. A reminder that you don't have to have everything figured out before you take your next step. Sometimes that step is simply choosing to understand yourself a little better, to be gentler with yourself, and to believe that there is still more ahead. Once again, a huge thank you to Verushka Barga, Behavior Repatterning Specialist, joining us on Heart to Heart and helping us understand how we can begin to rethink, repattern, and move forward while still honoring the healing process. Well, from the Lifestyle Matters team, so until then, I bid thee Khuda Hafiz.
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